times of year are lovely, of course, but September does have a certain beauty to me. And of course, I'm a big fan of UK progressive rock. I think this is, if you've been listening for a long time, you'll know that it is one of my weaknesses, an Achilles heel perhaps, along with art music of various kinds. And I do have quite a nice collection, so I thought I'd pick out some of my favourites from my vinyl collection. And before anybody gets too excited, I mean, I don't collect originals, really. I've got one or two originals here, but I mostly go for reissues and reproductions and such like when they've turned up. So this is one of them, in fact. Yeah, Arzachel, their soul album from 1969, simply called Arzachel. With that date, I suppose you could say that it's really psychedelic rock rather than progressive rock, but let's not split hairs. It's very proggy to me. I'll tell you more about it. Let's hear this right now. Garden of Earthly Delights, which I'm sure you're going to enjoy. It's the opening track. Lovely organ work on this. I'm going to follow that with Octopus, Quatermass and Steel Mill. But first of all, here is Arzachel.

Hi, welcome back to the show. It's a Sound Projector Radio show. I'm doing UK progressive rock. Hope you like Ars Atrial as much as I do. I normally play the Queen Street Gang song from this, but yeah, we heard Garden of Earthly Delights opens a record. I mean, this is Clive Brooks, Dave Stewart, Mont Campbell and Steve Hillage. Before this, they were very briefly Uriel, and then later they developed into another prog rock band called Egg, and Steve Howe went off to join Yes, of course. And yeah, this exact reproduction I have in front of me, it's kind of wacky sleeve notes. They've all given themselves funny alias names. One of them is pretending to be an African fellow when he isn't. The organist Dave Stewart calls himself Sam Leuff. Yeah, it's all very odd. And yeah, the cover design for this excellent album is really horrible. Looks like a load of doodles by the band or something. I don't know what it means, but I wonder where I got this from, though. It could have been from that shop in West London, which used to be called Standout and Below Zero Records. It was since long gone, of course, but one half of the shop did specialise in these reproductions of rare and hard to get albums. I mean, an original of this would be quite hard to find. Now, Octopus is from 1970. We heard Restless Nights. Let's see, is that the name of the album or is it simply Octopus? Again, a reproduction I've got on the Essex Records label. Very nice vinyl copy. Got a gatefold. It's got reproduces this really quite an extravagant image inside of a woman, half octopus, same on the front cover as well. Don't know why she's wearing kinky boots, and that's the way it pans out. 1970 this came out. Some call it pop music rather than progressive rock. Some say it shows the influence of the Beatles, and now that I think about it, this record could easily have appeared in Apple on the Apple label in 1970 without anybody batting an eyelid. Quatermass we heard after that. Yeah, very highly prized record by collectors because it came out on Harvest. And that was the EMI label dedicated to prog. It was the home of a number of good records like Shirley and Dolly Collins and Deep Purple. I'm not a fan of Deep Purple, but they were on Harvest. So what I've got is, I've got a Harvest Heritage reissue, which I really like, because the pterodactyl motif has been changed to show these pterodactyls hatching out of eggs for some reason, whereas the original shows them flying inside a canyon, which turns out to be skyscrapers. So they're flying in a very modern urban environment. It's quite science fiction and disturbing cover by Hypnosis, of course. So I've got that reproduced here on this Italian reissue on the Acarma label, I think it is. Yeah, Acarma, a division of Comet Records. And for some reason, yeah, the Italian people, they turned it into a double LP. Don't know why. They kind of expanded it and sort of jigged around the order in a way that upsets purists. Now, this band also do have a Deep Purple connection. They had a song called Black Sheep of the Family that was offered to Deep Purple at the time that they made an album called Stormbringer, but they didn't record it. But eventually Ritchie Blackmore did pick it up, and he formed this awful band called Ritchie Blackmore's Rainbow. So that was that. Quatermass, lovely Hammond organ sound, really love it. I think they only made this one record. Highly prized. Steel Mill, this is another one on the Essex label. Rather obscure UK band. Now, I think it was recorded in 1972, I think. And it, for some reason, it came out in Germany first on the Bellophon label. And it's even got a cover painting by Helmut Vesky, I think it is. Helmut Vesky, who I'm fairly sure has done some krautrock covers in his time. But eventually this record did come out in 1975 on the Penny Farthing label in the UK. So Green Eyed God is the album, but we heard a single called Get on the Line. And in fact, that's not on the album, is it? But there you go. See, two for the price of one. Always like to keep my readers happy and give you value for money. Now, from Staffordshire, here are Trapeze with Suicide from their 1970 LP.

Resonance 104.4 FM and the Sound Projector Radio Show with me, Ed Pinsent. Got some progressive rock LPs from my collection. I hope you're enjoying these selected pieces. Trapeze, album of the same name. This came out on the Threshold label in 1970. Amazingly, I think this is an original. And I say amazingly because the price that I paid wasn't much. Yeah, a Threshold owned by the Moody Blues, a sub-label. They're rich enough, I guess, quite from an early age to have their own little vanity label with money from Decca, of course. And they do mostly what you find on Threshold is LPs by the Moody Blues. But yeah, they obviously like trapeze well enough to put this one out. This is the only one I've got. Well, no, it isn't. I got another record by them called Hot Wire, which I don't like at all. They'd just become another hard rock band by that point, and they'd signed to Warner's as well, so it's 1974. But the second LP, Medusa, is supposed to be pretty good. This is another one where experts, I am not an expert, would dispute whether trapeze are really progressive rock. But I certainly liked that particular record. See, let's have a look at it. John Lodge did the production. That's interesting. Yeah, he was indeed a bass player in the Moody Blues, seem to recall. And yeah, it's got this painting which they got from the Victorian Albert Museum. I'm sure it's classical, or what's the word, pastoral. Tells you something about art history. It tells you something about the band and their interests in a rather fey view of romantic life. But obviously things took a wrong turn somewhere with suicide, that's for sure. What else we got here? It's Only a Dream, The Giant's Dead, Hurrah. They're very strange titles. I must listen to this one again in full, actually. Now, excuse me, I'll just put this record down. The Dark, or simply Dark. We heard from Round the Edges a tune called Dark Side, I think it was. Well, this one, it's Cause Célèbre. I don't know, if you speak to collectors, certainly they will say, oh, this is the rarest progressive rock album ever. And I really hate that kind of hyperbole, I really do. And the only reason it's rare is because it was private press. When it originally came out in 1972, it came out in tiny quantities because the band just, they just did it all themselves. And the cover was done by the leader, Steve Giles, and he just put loads of photographs. He had them printed at a chemist, I expect, had them printed at Boots, and just stuck them onto pieces of paper. And then just they had a dozen copies of the LP, which they gave to their girlfriends and to anybody who was interested in having it. This was all in Northampton at the time. So that cover and the story behind it was the subject of a feature in Record Collector magazine, which I remember reading with a trace of a mixture between deep interest in this deep dive that they were making and also just thinking, well, what on earth are they doing an entire feature about this for? So like I say, the record is okay. I think what you could say is that they're an amateur band who played heavy prog jams, and they recorded it in a makeshift studio, so the recording quality ain't great, but it's got a kind of rough edge, which is rather nice. For me personally, I first heard about this in 1992 when the label Kissing Spell put it out on CD. And there's since been other reissues of it, including this one on the Akama label, which I think does at least try to reproduce the original cover, which others have not done. But yeah, 1992, significant to me. This won't interest you, but it was about then I thought, you know, progressive rock. I kind of always liked Genesis. Maybe it's time to have a look at these more obscure bands. And that's what happened. Yeah, from 1992 onwards, I just started thinking, yeah, I've got to hear more of this unusual rare prog that I've never heard before. Look what that's got me. Well, anyway, we heard Titus Groan after that. So, yeah, nice one, this, on the Dawn label. It's another label which did have quite a fair number of prog rock LPs on it, but not quite as experimental as RCA Neon, and nowhere near as varied as Vertigo. Some of the Dawn records are a bit wimpy, to be honest, but I do like this one. And what I've got is a nice reissue on Steve for Miles Records. And at the time I thought, well, this is a nice, cheap and affordable way to get it. In fact, I paid £4 for this from Music and Video Exchange. But even this reissue is rare, or at least it's gone up in price, put it that way.

Sifa Miles, for some reason, has become, I don't know, collectors want it. Who knows why? But anyway, love this record. Titus Groan, Hall of Bright Carvings, we heard. As you can tell, if you've read Mervyn Peake's novels about Gormenghast, they are heavily inspired by that text. And, well, there's quite a few woodwinds, particularly on that track, played by Tony Priestland, as well as the intricate guitar and keyboard work, which I do very much enjoy. So that's a nice one, Hall of Bright Carvings in four movements. A bit lengthy, perhaps. And he made this one album and they disbanded in 1970. And that's pretty much them. So this particular record is actually called Titus Groan Plus. Maybe it's got bonus tracks. Now, Griffin, we heard. Now, this is one record which is an original, which I do have in front of me, Red Queen to Griffin Free. And I bought this as a youngster because I saw them on the telly, oddly enough, probably a BBC Schools programme. And there they were recording and playing in the studio. And I remember it because the BBC presenter said it must have blown the band's mind when Richard Harvey joined them on his recorder. And obviously he was trying to sound hip and in touch, but it didn't really work. But I like what I heard enough to buy this record. And, well, you could call this one proggy, but there are earlier records, nothing like this, as I've found out for myself, much to my cost. So having bought these early records, I find that they had a very strict plan to simply play folk music, but also play early music from medieval or Renaissance periods, using things like crumb horns and recorders. And Richard Harvey, for instance, came from the Royal College of Music. Maybe some of the others did too. It's only later they became a bit more inflected with some rock moves. So that's from 1974 on the Transatlantic label. Very nice indeed. We heard opening move. Okay, let's carry on. Here are, oh yes, Spring. Lovely. Mellotrons.

Thank you to Tudor Lodge there, bringing to a close very nearly our progressive rock show, which I hope you've been enjoying here on Resonance FM. So I've had to curtail, I've dropped one track, to put it another way, because I've been talking rather a lot. Now, Spring. Oh, what a lovely record. Yes, I've got this great reproduction here, which I bought at Beano's in, many years ago. Only £12 for this. But, obviously reproduction, but quite a classic on the RCA Neon label from 1971. And it's got this triple gatefold. It's so extravagant, but absolutely lovely. I mean, my good friend John Bagnall loves this record as well. It's that Mellotron sound. Three members of the band played a Mellotron. So it's, but they also happen to have great tunes, and they're just, it's really, really great record all round. So recommend this, Spring. On RCA Neon, Fantasy, we heard Painter Picture. Sorry, that's the name of the album. We heard Icy River from 1973. Originally, this was on UK Polydor. Symphonic prog, some might describe it. Some say, some experts, not me. They think this is a bit uncomplicated. The melodies are not very memorable. But they, at least they do have the Mellotron on the record as well, though mostly we heard organ and guitar. What I've got here is it's a reissue by Second Battle. It's a very good German label who did focus on some krautrock rarities and did a really bang-up job doing very carefully exactly done reproductions of them. And I assume they've cut no corners with this one too. So very nice, lovely gatefold cover. Lovely painting. Fairfield Parlour. Heard from them, By Your Bedside, from Home to Home. This is the band that used to be Kaleidoscope, of course, as a psychedelic band. Rather whimsical and flowery psychedelic songs with a slightly dark edge and a lot of storytelling. This one again came out on Vertigo, hence very collectible. I've got this twice now. I've got it on CD as well. I just keep buying the same record over and over. Tudor Lodge, we heard The Good Times We Had. Another one from Vertigo. But this reissue I have was on the Zap label, whoever they may be. Don't think they lasted very long. But yeah, quite nice. John Stannard is the fellow behind this. Kind of folky prog music from Reading. It seems they might still be active as a band. I don't know if John Stannard is still alive, but they made a single in 2017, so Tudor Lodge are still out there in some shape or form. Well, hope you enjoyed the show. I'm going to leave you with Genesis and Dusk, which is one of my favourite tracks on their first LP for Charisma. Before that, of course, they did From Genesis to Revelation, but this is where they really started being proggy. And Trespass is the name of the album, 1970. They would never quite sound this way again. Very gentle and autumnal. Partly because Anthony Phillips was still in the band, the guitarist, and they also had a drummer called John Mayhew, who was nothing like Phil Collins. I'll say that much. He was much more restrained. But Phil Collins did bring... he brought a certain kind of aggression to Genesis, which made them much more popular, I think. That's the theory, anyway. We're going to hear Dusk, and I hope you've enjoyed it. Very nice to be back on the air, and stay tuned to Resonance FM. Good afternoon.

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4: Talking with curators, we have a book in front. Have a book in front of me, which I actually read in the Italian version.
5: Yeah.
4: You just said in Basel you launched the English version.
5: Yeah.
4: Of course, there are the final part. I still have to read it because that's new, because it just happened. And how was it to? It's for the people who know. This is a book. It's called High Waters: An Oral History of the Venice Biennale. In Italia, I think it's cos'è, Caffè Paradiso, la Biennale di Venezia, raccontata dalle sue direttrici e dai suoi direttori. And how was it going through?
5: So it's a project, I mean, it literally, in America it's not available yet, and we just launched it in Basel a month ago, not even, like 3 weeks ago. And it's a little different than the Italian one because it features also an interview with the team that just curated the last Biennale.
4: Yeah.
5: So it's a project, as always people would say, but it's true, that took a long time because I started interviewing directors of the Venice Biennale before each edition in 2003. So 2003 was also the first time I worked on a Biennale because it was the one curated by Francesco Bonami, and I was already involved with many projects of his, and I was involved in the Biennale, and he asked me to curate a kind of temporary Italian pavilion. But Art Press, the French magazine at the time, asked me to interview the director, and I interviewed Francesco Bonami before the opening, and he came out a very nice interview, asking him about what it was like to do the show, what he expected from the show, and et cetera, et cetera. And that was the first time. And then basically after that time, every 2 years, Art Press would ask me to interview the director of the upcoming Biennale.
4: Okay.
5: And so then 2 years ago, I look back, and actually a little more than 2 years ago, maybe now 4 years ago, I realized I had this...
4: you have a collection.
5: I have a collection starting from 2003. Yeah. I had missed Maria de Corral and Rosa Martinez. I don't know why. Maybe somebody else did it for Art Press.
4: Okay.
5: And then I said, actually, you know when it started? I had the idea in 2020, which is sad because of the reason I'm going to tell you in a moment. In 2020, I realized, wow, I have 20 years.
4: Mm-hmm.
5: At the time, there were maybe 10 or so interviews.
4: Yeah.
5: And so I thought I could go back and interview people from the 90s, which is when I was going to. I saw my first Biennale in 1993. And so I actually told Germano Celant, and I remember it was in March or February. It was the Armory back then used to happen last week of February, beginning of March in New York, the Armory Fair.
4: Mm-hmm.
5: And Germano came to New York, and I told him, I said, you know, I have this plan. I had just done with him a couple of interviews, one about Piero Manzoni and about something else. And I said, you know, I had this idea, why don't we do this interview? And then suddenly, I don't know if you remember, he got COVID and he died at the end of April. So we never, so he's the only one that is not in the book, because we talked about it and we couldn't do it. But then I also got a sense of urgency. I say, I need to do this before anything else happened. And so I interviewed Achille Bonet-Oliva, I interviewed Jean Clare, I had interviewed Harald Zeman, but I lost that interview. So then I asked a friend to publish another interview that we did together in Tirana. Then I was able to publish it in Italian. And then I thought, also what happened between 2020 and the publishing in 2024 in Italian was that I went back through all the interviews and I reconnected with the directors. I asked them new questions, we revisited. So basically between 2020 and 2024, we re-edited and we finished the interviews, but then I found myself with this great archive of interviews from 93 to 2024. And then in 26, sadly, also Koyo died in 25. And so she's also missing, but we were able to do the interview with the team. And it's a, you know, I was surprised the ArtNet or the Art newspaper. No, ArtNet say that it's a very moving book, and I was very glad to read that because, you know, it's very candid. Yeah. People talk about the complexities, the crazy, you know, people associate the fact that you do the Biennale with a sense of power. You know, they think, oh, you're at the top of your game, you're influential, you're powerful. But what people don't realize is that it's a crazy run against time and against money, that it is, you know, it's less powerful than what people think, whatever power means. Actually, I remember Francesco Bonami told me, you know, when people talk about power, he says it's like milk. You always want to check the expiration date. You know, it's a very good reflection. And so actually what comes across in the book, it's much less about power and more about trying to make things work, trying to work against time, against a budget that is too small. And it's very moving because it's people who are genuinely devoted to, you know, to it. You get a sense that, now I don't want to mythologize, but that nomination has less to do with power and more with the fact that these people are going to do it no matter what, you know.
4: Yeah,
5: and
4: it's a huge responsibility.
5: Yeah, and so actually what you read about is more the responsibility and the weight of it and the, you know, in particular as Italians, you are immediately aware of its history. And yeah, so it turned out to be a special book that I hope people...
4: Yeah, I when I saw it, I was like, I say hi now to Marina, Caffè Paradiso. So I saw this pink book, it's written Caffè Paradiso, I asked what it is. And I couldn't resist to buy it, and I started reading it. I didn't realize how important it is, because you can have a photography of such a long period. And you can see, like, you know, you navigate and see also how Italy's changed from the beginning to now, and how was it at the beginning, how is it now, what is constant, probably. You also say that probably the budget and everything is also like something that they have to find.
5: I also joke that, you know, the biennale is now 131 years old. They never bought an apartment for the director. You know, that's another thing that I joke about in the book. It's crazy if you think how many directors and every edition... The Biennale never thought, in the future, you know what, let's buy an apartment because then we can save on hotels forever. But I think that's also symptomatic of a very Italian frame of mind that maybe, I justify thinking, maybe they didn't believe they would be able to do it again every 2 years. You know, every 2 years is somewhat of a miracle, even though now it's, you know, institutionalized and it's run. It's probably our best art institution in Italy. You know, it's a jewel. But I also still think it's a sign of very Italian talent of improvisation. That they never thought, you know, they should have an apartment for the director because... maybe they didn't believe it would be possible to do it again and again and again.
4: It is amazing to see. I was very lucky this year. I helped Linda Goodbryant to install and everything. Oh, wow. So for the first time, I could see behind the curtains. Yeah. It is amazing how everybody is so... The energy is so focused in make it happen. Yeah, everybody believe in a common dream.
5: And, you know, now with Italian pride... I always think, you know, if America were to do the Venice Biennale, it would take 10 years to make every edition, or it would take more than Documenta, because just the way in which Italy can turn quickly and can, you know, kind of profit or not profit, but engage in that sense of spontaneity and make it happen energy is very special.
4: It's super unique. How was it when they asked you to do the Biennale? I mean,
5: Well, you have a lot of stories. Actually, I asked everybody else how they found out. Nobody asked me because the interview for me, Rob Storr did my interview, and he because at the time when I did the Biennale, Art Press asked Rob Stewart to do it, and so he didn't know that I would ask every director how they heard they got the job. You know, for me it was kind of funny because, you know, the Biennale, particularly in the last 30 years or so, or now 40, is being a direct call. You know, it's not like Documenta where there is a selection committee. It's been the decision of the president, and he or she, I wish we could say he or she, but it's always been he.
4: Yeah, I should say.
5: He calls up the person. And for me, I remember it was, there was a panel discussion at the end of Bice Kuriger's Biennale, mm-hmm. So November 2011. Paolo Baratta was the president, came up to me, and we had a strange conversation in which, I say this also by being very thankful, he wouldn't look at me in my eyes. He was like looking sideways and asking me about my project, what I was working on. And it was a very puzzling conversation because I couldn't understand if he was trying to tell me something. You know, maybe he's actually a genius. We should ask him. Maybe he's a genius of interpersonal relationship. And the fact that he was not looking at me in the eyes was a way in which he was signaling that whatever he was asking me was not what he was really asking me. So anyway, we had this weird conversation that I found it was weird, in which he asked me questions, and it was like, it was so bizarre, and I just left thinking, wow. And then December came, and you know, at that point, you know, that usually they try to name the new director by the end of the year of the biennial. That's mm-hmm. what they always try to do. And I hadn't heard. And so I thought, you know, whatever. And also he had not told me anything, you know. Yeah. It was just a strange conversation. and so for a moment I thought, it's just a move, as we say in Italian, it's just a movie in my head, like a film in my head, that I thought that maybe he was hinting to something and didn't ask. And I was getting very sad. And then beginning of January 2012, he calls me and he says, when are you coming to Venice? And I was in New York, you know. And I said, well, I think this is probably a clearer signal. So I say, well, I can come, you know, if you think. And then I went, and then we had a conversation that was more like, you know, what if? And that was kind of mid-January 2012. And then I still remember this because I was in Mumbai on, I think it was January 31st, 2012, okay. when they decide, basically, the, you know, a couple of days before, he told me, I'm going to bring your name to the board of trustees, the committee. I say, are you okay with that? I say, oh, sure. But then it's very, you know, at least that's how it happened for me and for others. They go to the board. He proposes the name. I was not voted unanimously. I want people to know that no, it was actually public. Sam. The member representing the Ministry of Culture voted against me.
4: Really?
5: Yeah, which I want to... but then it was amazing because I happened to be in Mumbai on a trip with a new museum. And so I literally got the phone call. They finished the meeting and I say, you know, you've been named. And it was like midnight in Mumbai or something. Yeah, yeah, so yeah. Mumbai, I will always remember. But now, this is self-mythologizing. The weirdest thing, I look back to my emails. I sent the email to start exploring the loan of the Red Book by Carl Gustav Jung. That was the first, I sent it on the 8th of February. Like a week later, I sent these emails to the person that was in charge of, not in charge of the estate. And I had no idea what the show would be, but it's also, you know, that's to tell you also how crazy the thing is. You need to get started immediately. And you run, actually another thing that, one of the interviewees says, he says it's like running a marathon, but at the speed of 100 meters race, you know, and at the same time you have to raise the money, etc.
4: How long it takes to get back to normal after doing
5: you know, also because I had seen other people doing it, and I made a point of not drinking my own cool, you know, it's important to keep very clear-eyed and kind of modest, you know, to not to let the machine distract you, because you know, the question, like, how long does it take to go back to normal? If you get carried away by the illusion that this thing is reflecting a bigger status of yours and so on, that can be a little crazy. But yeah. I, fortunately, because I had seen it and because I also wanted to, you know, remain very grounded. You know, the advantage was that I had less to lose in a way, you know, mm-hmm. because I was also younger. And so I tried not to think of the...
4: what that means.
5: I mean, I thought what it meant and the privilege in a way of what it meant. But I didn't think of where could it get me, you know? I just thought, I want to make a show like I haven't seen. I want to make a radical show. I, you know, what was clear to me also was I needed to raise money, paradoxically, to be able to show art that was not for sale. You know, I maybe because I observed it, also as an Italian, you get to see it more than others, you know. I was very aware that the Biennale, because of lack of money, could find money, paradoxically, by being smart. Not necessarily, I don't want to give a, I don't want to suggest anything that could be misunderstood, but there was a way in which the Biennale could be not complicit with the market, but find resources because you show what's new, you show what's young, you show what's fashionable, and it's easier to get support for those things. Not just from the market, but from people. There is an excitement that comes with the new that can help you get resources.
4: Yeah, yeah.
5: But that results in a type of show that gets a little repetitive because every 2 years is the fashion of the month. So what I had in mind was, paradoxically, I need to raise money and I have to be good at raising money because that way I can show museum loans or I can show outsider artists. Like, you know, paradoxically, I needed to divert the connection between new and resources and bring resources that would allow me to show what was not new, which in turn would allow me to make a more interesting show. That it was somehow clear to me, and I was fortunate to find support to do that. You know, it seems hard to believe, to think of this, but
4: it's super complex. I mean, the role and the goal.
5: Yeah, but you know, there is a type of show that you can make. Nothing is easy in Venice because everything is crazy expensive. You know, to give a sense, when I did the Biennale, I remember this, it was more expensive in some cases to ship from the harbor, from Tronchetto, the harbor on mainland, to the Biennale than to...
4: to arrive to Tronchetto.
5: Yeah, you know, it costed, for some works, it costed more to go from Tronchetto to the venue, as you have seen, maybe, you know, working,
4: than it
5: cost to bring it from Zurich to Mestre, you know? So it's a crazy proposition, so it's never easy. But then there was a type of show that had become maybe more common, where you could get support from galleries, you could get support from collectors, you could get support from foundation to show what's new. It was more difficult, for example, to get money to build the walls, you know, and in my mind, I wanted to do a type of show that looked more like a museum. And so paradoxically, I had to think creatively, who's going to give me, or what could I find support for, you know, that would allow me to do a type of show that was a bit more unusual, because it included museum loans and included all this type of art that was not, you know.
4: Obviously, more open and connection. And
5: Yeah, and if anything, I had maybe thought about it, not consciously, but I identified the problem also because maybe I've seen many Biennales but it's also interesting, you know. So it's not difficult then to go back to normal, but of course it's, you know, it's a demanding adventure and
4: had moments between this energy and the adrenaline of that, the passion, but are there moments where you have actually the kind of the fear that it will not go way you want. So how how you manage that?
5: You know, I had quit smoking when I did the Berlin Biennale, because ironically I used to smoke a lot when I lived in Berlin when we were doing the Biennale, and because everybody smoked in Berlin, even if it was after the European Union, you remember when the European Union enforced the ban of smoking, the Germans refused to. And so in Berlin I quit smoking because I smoked too much. Basically, you know, also we would go out at night, you go to clubs and so on. I could smoke literally 3 packs a day in Berlin.
4: I gotta stop.
5: So paradoxically, I quit smoking before I did the opening of the Berlin Biennale without smoking. By the time I did the Venice Biennale, I picked up smoking again between 2012, not as badly, but to tell you, you know, the tension is very, and then I quit again, and then I quit for good. But that tell you, you know, the tension is very real, and you don't know, you don't, until you see it, you don't believe it. Like I also mentioned this in the book, you know, first of all, there are works that are made for the show, like Camilla Rowe, who is also present in the inaugural show here at the New Museum. Mm-hmm. She made this piece that made her famous, which was Grosse Fatigue, which was this film that she made at the Smithsonian. I saw it literally at 10:30 the day before the open. Like, I remember we finished putting the labels and so on, and it's this beautiful moment that it was quiet in the Arsenale, there was nobody, and I sat down, and she was the first video in the second room of the Arsenale. I had not seen it. I had, you know, we had spoken about it. She told me I had decided it would go right there because it was a history of the universe.
4: Okay.
5: And so I put it there, saw it the night before, and then I thought, oh my god, this is gonna be like, you know, this is just gonna be crazy how beautiful and perfect it is for the show. But so really you don't see
4: till the last three
5: and the last night is this thing that you're there, like, you know, putting up the captions, having like probably pizza and beer in the exhibition space, which would get you fired by an American museum immediately. But, and you know, I had remembered in 2003, which is relevant for this heat wave, I remember the night before also, I remember Francesco Bonami was trying to get with the whole team a piece by Jennifer Pastor inside the Central Pavilion. Mm-hmm. They had to uncrate it outside because it didn't fit through the door, etc. So, you know, that's literally, you know, when you ask me, are there moments until the night before, you have no idea if it's gonna work out, really. And but it's amazing, you know, the team is great. For all the craziness and the complexity, the team is great. The installers, you know, they like, I remember the Arsenale, I did so much in the Arsenale with two installers that were like just amazing. Otto is one, and the other, I don't remember his name, that, you know, they could install a whole show. The three of us, basically, I mean, I was just looking, but were phenomenal. So it's, that's also what is very special.
4: And that was the Encyclopedia.
5: The Encyclopedic Palace, yeah.
4: How was it important for you also to have someone next to you, which is your wife, Cecilia?
5: Yeah.
4: Cecilia Alemani, we say hi, that is also doing a similar
5: job. I mean, I've been, first of all, I'm fortunate and lucky and grateful, regardless of the fact that she's a curator, because
4: she would support you anyway.
5: I'm spoiled by the fact that she supports me. I hope I'm equally supportive to her. Obviously, in Venice and in Gwangju also, you know, in Gwangju she came for like the whole installation, which was intense also because it happens in the month of August in Gwangju, where it's basically monsoon season. It's so hot and humid, but we had a great time. And in Venice also, she was there. As much as I say this, we respect, I was there too, you know, during her installation, you all just try to help. So it's obviously it's very special. And and also, you know, we,
4: so we help each other when she did it, then you...
5: I don't want to exaggerate. I mean, you know, you should ask her how and if I helped.
4: I will be very happy to...
5: I also don't want to overstate my help, but I am grateful of the help I got. That's, but, you know, it's also Venice, again, for all the myth and people thinking it's a, you know, prestigious job and so on. you know, my apartment in Venice was half the size of this room, you know, so it's like, it's not a luxurious situation, or the luxury is to be able, you know, I was lucky enough when I did Quanju to work with both Peter Fishley and David Weiss. David was still alive, and you know, they came to Korea. It was, they are two of the most exceptional and special both artists and people. And then sadly, when I did Venice, David had died in the meanwhile. But you know, the luxury is, for example, to be, you know, with Peter and David, or you know, I'm just thinking Ronnie Horn or Idessa Endeles and so on, to be with them, you know, a lot, and to have that exposure and to share
4: your ideas.
5: So that's the luxury, but there is nothing luxurious about, you know. So you live in a kind of tiny apartment, and so you have the support of your friends and family, and it's real, but you know, people maybe have fantasy that we stay in palazzos. Like when Cecilia did it, when I did it, Cecilia eventually joined, but she thank goodness for her, she didn't stay for the whole month of installation. You know, she joined towards the end. When she did it, she shared an apartment with two of her team and then myself. So it's, you know, you live like students, basically.
4: Yeah,
5: like
4: yeah.
5: People imagine you live like a doge, but you live like
4: it's
5: a student.
4: Not reality.
5: And it's, and you know, it's funny, actually, when Harald Zeman did, he did it twice. When he did the first one in 99, Rirkrit Tiravanija did a piece which consisted in the Giardini, outdoors near the Stirling Pavilion. He made a platform, wooden platform, that was the exact same size of Harald Zeman's apartment in Venice. Mm-hmm. And it was, you know, maybe 45 square meters or maybe 30 or maybe less. But it was this very funny gesture to, you know, remind everybody that, you know, yes, you think maybe the curator is this egomaniac, or you think that, you know, he's a powerful individual, but the reality is
4: it's different than it appears.
5: Yeah, and the luxuries are others. The luxuries are, you know, to be with the artist in an intense situation that they produce very special bonds. And
4: yeah, that's the thing. Also because it kept in touch.
5: Maybe
4: you do other projects.
5: Yeah, then, or, you know, even in this show, even though I always try not to, I mean, I probably repeat myself because this show has a lot of outsiders and so on, but I try not to work always with the same artists. But then in a show like this, I also have the fortune, for example, of calling Camille Rowe and say, why don't we do this?
4: Hito
5: Sterl, and, you know, she makes a fantastic piece. So it's also beautiful to see how, you know, from that experience, you stay connected.
4: You see also how the people evolve, how they
5: and then
4: change.
5: The luxury is to see the public, you know, to see hundreds of
4: the
5: thousands of people.
4: And
5: see just the sheer amount of people. Yeah. Because then you get a sense that, you know, you're speaking to a much wider audience than you ever imagined.
4: Last question is it a dream

0: And I'm trying to remember exactly when I thought about it. It was in my back pocket as a, you know, if I get another biennial, not in Venice, but, you know, my thinking was maybe I'll do it elsewhere. And so I had notes, I had lists. It's also a show that is weirdly influenced by the Biennale itself, because particularly by Jean Clair's work, because Jean Clair did the 95 Biennale, which incorporated a lot of research about the myth of the new man. And then he went on to do a show about the new man and a show about the metropolis of the future thinking. He was thinking about the 1920s, but, you know, this show owes a lot to those shows, particularly the historical narrative. Then I complicated and I enriched it, but so in a weird way, this show was a dream show for a long time. And then when we started thinking of, you know, we opened a new museum, we are called New Museum. I don't know if I knew already to call it New Humans. Mm-hmm. Probably, yes. And then I thought, you know, we are opening in New York in a building called New Museum, in a building by an architect, Rem Koolhaas, who has thought a lot about the future and about modernity. And also I thought, you know, we are going to have so much goodwill around the museum that I can do a crazy show, like almost like a biennial, you know, even though it's 1/10 of the size of the, yeah. But that's actually a compliment when they started coming, they say, oh, it feels like a biennial. So in a way, I'm lucky that this was a dream project and it's right there. Now I gotta come up with a different one.
1: Massimiliano Soli, thank you so much for being with us.
0: Thank you.
1: Everyone is invited from New York, London. Arrivederci.
0: Thank you so much.
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3: A land built on granite. Imba Yamawe, Imba Yamawe, Zimba Zimawe, Zimba Zimawe, Zimbawe. I come from south of the River Thames, of a 2-century-old plastic bridge in a land built on blood and the back of dark skin, the back of dark skin. I come from the sun.

They say naturalized. Naturalization.

I have been naturalized. Naturalized. I come from south of the River Thames, east of a 2-century-old bascule bridge, in a land built on blood and the back of dark skin. I have become the brown of autumn leaves, lovely from afar but dry to touch. The joke of wet British summers. I come from freezing after school in busy town centers, the remnants of hair gel braids down to my knees and elbows greased by Vaseline. Enid Blyton, the old Woolwich Library, and the yearn for a home. I grow further and further and further and further. For a home, I grow further away from a tongue I can never forget, but not always speak. I come from those Mashona, Vandebele, Mavenda, Manyanja, Zezuru, Mapedi, Varoji, Uroji. I come from these people of God who cradle their faith close to their chests, with tired but sturdy arms. With tired but sturdy arms. Yeah. But they say, naturalized. Naturalization. Naturalization. Natural. Lies. Natural as the inbred elite. Thank God above, naturalized, placed my hand on my little excited heart and sang through gritted teeth, God save the Queen. I come from God, south of the River Thames, east of a 2-century-old bascule bridge, in a land built on blood and the back of dark skin. I have become the brown of autumn leaves, lovely from afar and dry to touch. The joke of wet British summers, from freezing after school in busy town centers. I come from the remnants of hair gel, braids down to my knees and elbows greased by Vaseline. Enid Blyton, the old Woolwich Library and the yearn for a home. I grow further and further away from. I come from those Mashona, Mandebele, Mavenda, Swati, Manyanja.
Zezu, Mapedi, Karanga, Masutu, Varoji, Uroji. I come from these people of God, craving their faith close to their chests, tired and stubborn. I come from south of the river Ronde, near a ruined stone mason city in the southeast of land built on granite. Imba Yamapwe. Imba Yamapwe. Zimba Zemapwe. Zimba Zemapwe. Zimbabwe. I come from south of the River Thames, east of a 2-century-old Basque bridge in a land built on blood and the back of dark skin, the back of dark skin. I come from the sun.

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7: It's a new year, 2023, and 11th of January is my birthday. But it's a bit of a tinge of sad news from last week as we lost Alan Rankin from The Associates, age 64. Age 64. Guess what? I'm 64 on this day, Wednesday, the 11th of January. But we're going to start the party off with The Associates, Party Fears 2.

So yeah, Alan Rankin has now rejoined Billy McKenzie up in the heavens, and hopefully they're singing along together. And Billy stayed round my house one day in 1983 after a wild night of partying and drinking whiskey, and he borrowed a book which he never gave back. But there you go, happy memories of a sort. Now I've got some cracking new band spots for you as well this week, and I'm going to start off with Rousey, who I went to see what day was it at the weekend at Regent Sounds. They played a live set in the 66 music shop in Denmark Street, and then they moved two of the bands moved that were playing that night moved over to Regent Sounds, where the recording hadn't taken place for many decades, and they recorded some songs. But here's Rousey with their new single, Willingness.

Blimey, it seems like they're having a bit of equipment problems there. Rousey there with willingness. And also on the bill was the Molotovs that they opened up, and but I don't have a song of theirs. And they had to wait for some cymbals to arrive before they could play. It was at the, as I say, it was at the place called 66 Sounds. And then, as I say, they went over the road to record at Regent Sounds, and there was free beer. Would you believe? And it was all in celebrating Elvis Presley's birthday. 88, he would have been. 88, he would have been if he hadn't died at 40 on the 8th of January, which happens to be my son's birthday as well, Neo. It was his birthday Sunday. We went out for a pizza. Anyway, so Priscilla's played as well. I never happened to have a Priscilla's track, so I'm going to play the well-known track All the Way to Holloway.

The Priscillas there with All the Way to Holloway. Let's go back to the party and have some party music for my birthday, my 64th birthday, this day, January the 11th, 2023.

Yeah, that's a Party Ben mashup there with Machine Gun Shelter. And now, hey, let's have another new band spot. This is Mikkelsen, and they're a folk rock artist from the USA, alternative. And this is brand new single, Only Grey Matter Boiling in My Head. And they've got a tour lined up, a UK tour. And also in the band is XTC legend Colin Moulding. Or he helps write the songs. And it's February they're playing. Worcester on the 14th of February. Birmingham 15. Leeds 16. Glasgow 17. Somewhere in Wales. I can't pronounce on the 18th. London on the 22nd at What's Cooking. 23rd Ramsgate. And 24 Folkestone. 25 Brighton. 26 Swindon. That's a full on tour. And I don't know any of the venues that they're playing. But good luck to them. Maybe they're all folky kind of places. Anyway, this is Mikkelsen with Only Grey Matter Boiling in My Head. My.

Mickelson there with boiling in only grey matter boiling in my head. Well, let's go back to the party. Yeah, it's party time. My birthday party. 64. I'm 64. Good grief. Oh.

0: and on Resonance 104.4 FM in London and online at resonancefm.com. Yeah, this is a new one from the Zero Corporation. I've played them before. It's a they also go under the name of Dark Synth, aka 80s Society. And this one's called I Don't Want to Hear Music Anymore. Sounds like my kind of person. And some interesting lyrics here. And released in autumn 2022. Laid back indie electronica.
1: Ooh.
0: There you go. Here it comes. Zero Corporation.

0: There you go. That's Zero Corporation with their the full title is Master and Servant Devotion versus Lust Mix.
1: Ooh.
0: guess what? It's time for a bit more party music, don't you think? Where's the party?

0: Yeah, Madonna there with Where's the Party? See, she's the same age as me. Yeah, 64. Right, final new band spot today. Space Is Us with Sean O'Hagan from the band Telefiss. And this is a new release too. Here it comes. Space Is Us.
1: New band spot.

Yeah, Tephras. What are they called? Tephras? Hang on. Anyway, who cares? It's my birthday. I'm going mad tonight. In a secret location somewhere in North London. I'm being taken there. I don't know where it is. It's going to be a surprise. So here is some of the songs. We're going to do me and Luca Comagini, my acoustic guitar, when we're Spizology, we're going to do a handful of songs. So I'm going to play them all back to back and see if you like them.

Yeah, so we're going to do those songs, and then after we're going to do this one as well, which I haven't got an acoustic version of it. So this is the Spiz Energy electric guitar version of Valentine's Day.

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Welcome to Isotopica here on Resonance 104.4 FM with me, Simon Tishko. And where are we today? Today is 13th of September 2026, which normally Isotopica is fairly date-free, but this year, charmingly close to September the 11th, which of course is iconically remembered and fated in the press as being the anniversary of September 11th, 2001, when two passenger aeroplanes crashed into the Twin Towers in New York. Whereas here on Isotopica, we're thinking more about the first 9/11, which was a CIA-backed coup in Chile against the democratically elected Marxist leader of Chile, being Salvatore Allende. This was a particularly brutal and vicious coup led by a military leader who only days before had pledged his allegiance to the ruling government of Chile, and Augusto Pinochet, who famously became one of Margaret Thatcher's best friends. Curious thing that her list of best friends includes two very famous British celebrity paedophiles who died in prison, and Augusto Pinochet, who was most definitely a war criminal and hid in England under an international arrest warrant for a number of years before finally being released on terms of his failing medical health, something that he stuck two fingers up at the Labour government that did that at the time, Jack Straw, thank you very much for that, as he arrived onto the aeroplane from London in a wheelchair with a blanket over his delicate and rather obese self. And pretty much hop, skipped and jumped off the aeroplane when he landed in Santiago. And why do I talk about all this? I've been shockingly moved by the events in Chile in the 1970s, and I've drawn so many parallels with so much of today. And I initially really came into contact with that through the films of the Chilean filmmaker Patricio Guzman. Like many people, fled Chile in the 1970s because anyone not at all strictly conservative and over to the far right were arrested and rounded up, their children stolen, their lives stolen. Many were murdered, shot at the time or held in prison camps. And then many people, I mean, why so such a bizarre way? Many people were actually drugged and taken up in helicopters and dumped into the Pacific, tied to rocks, chains, and at some point sections of railway track. It became part of the method. And that's where I came across that in the second of a trilogy of films that Patricio Guzman made in the past few years about those times in Chile. They're painfully beautiful films. I cannot recommend them enough. Starting with Nostalgia for the Light, The Pearl Button, and La Cordillera de los Sueños, The Cordillera of Dreams. The Pearl Button, the middle of the trilogy, focuses around a section of railway track which is in a museum in Chile, and it was found underwater and encrusted onto the railway, piece of railway

track was a pearl button from the shirt of one of the arrested disappeared who was tied to this and his body disintegrated, leaving no trace but a pearl button from his shirt. It's presented in a film which is very difficult not to water your eyes and perhaps shed a tear. And there's a quote from Patricia Guzman which kind of fits today's program, this thing. He was quoted as saying that those who have a memory are able to live in the fragile present moments, whereas those who have none don't actually live anywhere at all. It's important to remember, and it's important to learn from the past. So the coup in Chile, 1973, and then I think of another coup made for another similar reason, which was against the Prime Minister of Iran in the 1950s, Mohammad Mossadegh, who the mistake that angered the powers in the West was to nationalize the oil industry, which was wholly owned by the British government. And at the time, the British government was paying Iran for their natural resources less than 10%, maybe 10-12% of the income from the oil. Mohammad Mossadegh just said the Iranian oil were to benefit the Iranian people. And at the time, the British instigated an international boycott of Iranian oil, something from the past which has more than an echo, more or less the same things going on exactly right now with the American so-called war, their attack on Iran. And I think also back to the opium wars in China, where the British government had a huge deficit in the amount of tea we were buying from the Chinese, and the Chinese at the time were a closed country. And they only accepted payment in silver, and the European governments, and Britain especially, because it did like a cup of tea, were really getting into debt. Finally struggling to pay that bill, and someone came up with a rather brilliant breeze, which was with the newly stolen lands of India. Someone came up with the idea of growing opium there and then addicting as many Chinese people as possible and paying for the tea that way. You can see it makes sense in a certain mindset. And when the Chinese, the emperors said, look, you've got to stop doing this, you're wrecking the lives of hundreds of thousands, if not millions, of our people, the British turned up with their very sophisticated gunboats and shot up all the palaces, and basically that's how we got Hong Kong and various other places, which was handed back just a few years ago in the most absurd ceremony. I remember the politician who was charged with handing those that island back to the Chinese had the most absurd feathers in his hat, presumably in a Tommy Cooper-like attempt at magician's distraction through the classic British pomp and circumstance. We weren't really a bunch of narco-terrorists because, look, we've got feathers in our hats. I guess you can kind of see how that works. It was really something. Do you look that up? Look up there. There's all sorts of strange things when one looks into these things. For instance, the coup in Iran, that was fronted by a CIA officer whose name was Kermit. And this is a long time, a very long time before the Muppets. And he was actually Kermit Roosevelt, who was, I think, the brother of one-time President Roosevelt of America. But that's really nowhere at all. And of course, there's many others. Think of Thomas Sankara, Burkina Faso, the Ali Salif of the Comoros Islands, Thomas Sankara, Burkina Faso, Patrice Lumumba of the Congo, now the Democratic Republic of Congo, Kwame Nkrumah in Ghana. I mean, these are the most obvious things to talk about in terms of Western-inspired coups, but on and on it goes. Our colonial pattern never really stops. So we're thinking about that today, and we've got some first-hand testament from a friend of mine, Julian Berger, who was
He just graduated from the London School of Economics when Salvatore Allende got into power, and he just thought, this is truly the most exciting place politically and everything way in the world. And he very bravely shot over and got himself a job teaching, and was actually on a train heading to Bolivia, just to the border. He was accompanying a friend on this particularly beautiful train journey on the day the coup started in September the 11th, 1973. And Julian's going to tell us the story of that time. And the rest of it, we've got some sounds from Chilean observatories, because in the very high Atacama Plains, there is absolutely no moisture in the air, and it is simply the clearest place on Earth to optically observe the stars. And the first of Patricio Guzman's trilogy on the coup and the life of Chile was Nostalgia for the Light. Painfully, painfully, painfully beautiful film once again, which conflates the notion of looking at the history of the stars from the Atacama Desert Plains with the women who still look for the remains of their family and their loved ones. As Pinochet's despotic reign was coming to an end, the Chileans dug up a number of mass graves for those not dumped in the Pacific, of course, and dug up the mass graves and crushed up the bones and scattered them across the Atacama Plains, where they lay with many billions of fossils of small ammonites and sea creatures from times way, way, way back, and the observatories watching light from millions of years ago. I've got the sound from the radio communications and sounds that they generate and they pick up from space. Very, very beautiful. Anyway, let's just leave it to the mysteries of the sounds and pin back our ears as we traditionally do and settle down and listen to today's edition of Isotopica with me, Simon Tishko. And speak to you more on the other side.

0: Julian, thank you for joining me here and
1: pleasure
0: telling us about your time in Chile in the 1970s. What were you doing in Chile in the 1970s?
1: Well, I had graduated in 1972 June. I had a lot of interest in Latin America. It sounded a very exciting place. I'd never been there. With all these dictatorships and revolutions, and very exotic. There's a period when not many people travelled to the Caribbean and to Latin America. Not many people travelled full stop. So it was a time when, you know, whenever you did something, you had to make a big effort. So it was my interest in Latin America generally, and the fact that in Chile there had been elected Salvador Allende, a president who was the head of the Socialist Party, and he had won power together with the support of the Communist Party. And this was recognized as a first in Latin America, in which there was an elected socialist government. And it came at a time when the left in Latin America was looking at other ways to win power, through the example of the Cuban Revolution, which of course was an armed guerrilla movement against the dictatorship, Batista dictatorship. And this had a lot of copycat all over the region. And here was a country which hadn't gone that route, had chosen the ballot box and had won power through elections.
0: Was that Allende himself, as that was his particular personality led to that, or was there something else in Chile that led to that, do you think?
1: I think Chile is a country which was comparatively prosperous in comparison to countries like Bolivia or Guatemala, or, you know, which has high levels of poverty. Relatively well educated, with a well-educated middle class, a strong student movement as it has today. And it's true that the character of Allende, who is a very modest person, a medical doctor, he wasn't at all like a Castro figure. He was a very modest person. He had a very socially progressive policy, but it wasn't a radical policy. At least I don't think it was a radical policy. I think he was important. I think the socialist movement and the party and the Communist Party came together, which wasn't always the case. And they won in the elections, and there was popular support. And the context was not, it wasn't a country in which there had not been relatively progressive parties, I mean, or governments. There had been previously a Christian Democrat government, which had brought about some land reforms and so forth. So we're talking about countries which had a country which had relatively had some relatively progressive governments in the past, and absolutely no entry of the armed forces. That was quite relevant. So this was a really, really attractive project to go there. It was certainly one, you know, I learned a lot about it. In the university I was working in, we had a lot of Latin American staff who had come over, young, more leftist staff coming over from countries like Argentina, Colombia and so on. So they were interested in this experience. So I decided, well, I'd go. I'd try and spend a year there. I'd probably end up teaching English, and I would do some kind of research work. And I made a proposal to the university to prepare a PhD and do some research on what was called arte popular, the popular art that was being developed under the Allende period as a response to this democratic movement towards socialism. What is the role of the artist? What do we need to do? What should we be doing to support this process?
0: This is another whole program. We talk about that tiny little detail, Jim.
1: Yes, that's it's really very interesting. That's a good story too. But so I went there with this object of just getting to know the country. It was the first time I'd been to Latin America, more or less. I mean, definitely. And it was an interesting country to go to because of the politics, of what was happening politically. And I had a little a little project on the side, which I hope might turn into a PhD. I was not really, really strongly motivated. It just felt that it gave me research, gave me an opportunity to meet with a range of different people in a certain sector of the society. So it gave me a project as well.
0: So you were studying politics and economics?
1: I did a lot of things. I mean, the thing about being 20 is you do a lot of things.
0: Yeah,
1: when you're a few years older, you don't...
0: When it's going well.
1: You don't do so many things. But anyway, no, I enrolled on an MA at Flaxo, which is the Latin American Faculty for Social Sciences, which was based in Santiago. So I sort of part studied an MA there, but it was, you know, one of these kind of extraordinary places where people were smoking and discussing ideas, smoking cigarettes, I should add. In the way which we no longer do, I think.
0: Coffee, cigarettes, banging table, passion.
1: Passion, Marxism, socialism, and so on. It was very, very fascinating. I got a job in a school, in a very fancy upper class school for the very rich called The Grange, and they employed me to teach English, and so that paid for everything, and occasionally I'd give a few classes privately, and that was enough for me to survive in Chile at that time, and otherwise I went about my business and so on. What was really interesting, I think, was what was happening politically. I think perhaps people don't really fully get what Allende's policies were, and really I have to say they were not extremely radical. I mean,
0: it's a very interesting point.
1: It wasn't a great break from the past. He wanted to address, poverty. He wanted to address the lack of housing. He wanted to address, some areas of land rights, but no radical land rights reform. I mean, what he really did, which of course upset the Americans, is he didn't want the copper to be in private hands. The copper, which is the great wealth of Chile, it was his major export, is copper. Okay. It was owned for many, many years, for decades, by private companies, and he nationalized it, and he didn't pay compensation. Mm-hmm. And the grounds for not paying compensation were, well, you've been taking profits from us for decades.
0: Yes.
1: We can't afford to compensate. We want to keep this copper for ourselves and use that copper wealth to improve the conditions of our people. I don't really find that radical. There were parts of the policy which were to control the resources and key aspects of society in Chile at that time. Mm-hmm. And of course, this was a provocation to the United States, because these companies were ITT, which is telecommunications, was an American company. The copper companies were American, and so on. Of course, he was then confronted by the wrath of the United States, and that was expressed through the IMF, the International Monetary Fund, by blocking loans, to which they had every right in a sense, and had a strong economy in order to pay back loans, and flooding the market with copper, which of course reduced massively the price of copper on the world market. And these kind of factors gave Chile a very difficult economy during that period, and there were shortages. Shortages also brought about by the way in which the right in Chile also were very antagonistic to the progressive policies of Allende and his party, and were, I would say, looking to find ways of blocking and impeding and holding back and putting hurdles and obstacles in front of him.
0: There's a phrase, or just interject that, make the economy scream, which is the title of a documentary, and apparently that was the phrase of one of the American presidents at the time.
1: I think it probably was, I mean, of course, you drop the price of your major export, which is copper, and that has a massive impact on the country, and it's
0: as the same as
1: Venezuelan and oil is one. So these, and you had all these mini strikes going on. When I arrived in June, the mini strike was of the transport workers. The transport workers are these are people, these are not unionized people, these are people who own trucks and are part of the private sector, and they run things up and down this little narrow country, which has, or not little, but a long and narrow country, with a one road basically taking it from north to south, so it's highly dependent on transport.
0: So they have an enormous amount of control.
1: By stopping transport, you basically seize up the economy briefly. Mm-hmm. So this was also provoked in a way to try to undermine the role of the government. Now, what is quite interesting, and I was there in 1972, as you came up to 1973, you had the kind of midterm elections for parliament. Mm-hmm. So you had, if you like, the sense that, well, surely after 3 years of all these difficulties economically in Chile, the fact that, you know, you can't get things, you had to queue up to get oil and toilet paper and toothpaste and all these things, you know, kind of to try to undermine and show, well, look how terrible it is under a socialist government. If you get rid of him, we'll have a thriving economy, we'll be able to buy toothpaste and cigarettes and lavatory paper without having to queue. So you have all that kind of thing going on, but remarkably after 3 years, actually politically he was still very popular and the Socialist Party was very popular. So in the run-up to the 1973 sort of midterm election period, you had the sense that actually the Socialists are going to do very well on the left, and actually it's not going to be suddenly everybody swamping the parliament and a new batch coming in saying we can't stand this anymore. He had been able to sustain the government and sustain popularity despite this difficult economic scenario. So,
0: and what was that? What was driving that? This is the personality of Allende, his policies, the...
1: Well, I think, you know, I mean, I think the policies on the whole were popular for what we call the popular class. I mean, you know, people who for the first time were able to have proper accommodation, and there was houses being built. There were activities going on that enhanced their way of life. And you have to think also that there was this prominent role of the artist. I mean, this is another subject, but and just to say that there was an enormous amount of effort to inform people about what was going on. I mean, Allende would speak for 2 or 3 hours non-stop and analyze what was going on in great detail and very clearly. I mean, it was not sound bites. There were no sound bites in those days. I mean, there was no other means. You had to go and listen to him, or you could hear him on the radio. But basically, people flooded to the square and they heard him speak, and he would analyze why things are difficult, the blockade by the United States, what the transport companies were doing, these are the difficulties, this is the money we're trying to obtain, this is what we're doing politically, this is why we're doing it. So it was an explanation about what was going on.
0: Absolutely the inverse of what we see these days, where it's focus groups, and the politicians don't actually discuss anything. They merely say what a focus group will respond positively to.
1: Yes, it's not an analysis. It's not, this is how I understand it, this is what I think we need to do, this is why we're doing it, and these are the things we're going to do. There was that rather lengthy explanation, and I mean, yes, of course, it's also rhetorical. I mean, it's he was a good speaker, so he knew how to feed the crowd. But it wasn't, I think, exclusively because of him. I think because the policies were seen as progressive and helpful for the majority of the population, and the people that didn't like it were basically a relatively small group of the elite, the middle class, and so on. Not all the middle class, but large numbers of middle class, particularly settled in Santiago, who saw their, if you like, their way of life being a little bit eroded as a consequence.
0: So many reflections to today. I mean, I'm really drawing so many parallels today.
1: Well, I think actually politically it's always like that. When you try to make change, you know, it's you much progressive change benefits large numbers of people, but it also often puts those who are the most privileged at some kind of disadvantage, or it reduces their... This is a middle class, a bourgeoisie, which was used to having a lot of servants, in a way which British middle class didn't have at that time. Mm. You know, a well-off British middle class person might have somebody can come in for a couple of hours a day or a week, you know, to help clean up, but they didn't have this sort of a cook and a cleaner and a gardener and so on,
0: a staff. Yeah.
1: And this kind of created a world of a middle class, extremely prosperous, with everything being done by others, and people who you hardly paid anything to. You know, those domestic workers were very badly paid, if at all. So you had this kind of environment in very two worlds, you know, the world of this group, and I think they saw this as the beginning of the erosion of their privileges and position and so on, and so forth. Plus all the propaganda at that time about how communism was going to do this and going to do that and take your children away and send them somewhere or another. But, you know, so that was my context. I spent my days earning a little bit from time to time by going to teach English. It made me pay my bills. I didn't need very much money because I was, you know, had a simple life, and so on. And then followed what was happening politically in the country. So went and followed most of the activities. Before I had left, all my friends had bought me a camera called Bolex. A Bolex is an old movie camera with the three turrets that you move around. And
0: have you got that footage anywhere?
1: Yeah, the footage was given to filmmakers after the coup, so they used a lot of the footage. But I did a lot of the footage. That's kind of an interesting story.
0: That's
1: because
0: story. I hope your diary is free.
1: This is a nice story because in those days, you know, you didn't have digital. It was 16 mil and you put it in cans and so on. And I used to keep it in the fridge. So I'd go out and I'd film and I'd do my filming, and then I hoped one day I'd return to England, we could use this for something or other. I mean, I'm not a filmmaker, but anyway, so I got this raw material, and I, you know, of meetings of people on marches and demonstrations. There's a lot of people went and did voluntary work. I did voluntary work. You know, you went off in the morning in a bus and you went to the fields and you supposedly helped the campesinos to pick corn or whatever it is, because he made a big mess anyway. But anyway, that's kind of like the story of you know, of the Cuban Revolution as well, where the young people all left the city and they went to help the campesinos to learn what rural life was like and picking everything, and made a big mess. Anyway, so I had a lot of movies of this stuff. The funny thing is that in those days, you kept it in a fridge. You put it in a plastic bag, and you kept it to keep it cold, it cool, to protect it.
0: We still do.
1: Yeah. So, you know, mine was all in the fridge. So when my house was raided on the day of the coup on September 11th, everything was taken, but they didn't look in the fridge.
0: Oh, my.
1: It was amazing. They didn't look in the fridge.
0: We've made quite a jump.
1: Sorry, it's about the film.
0: It's
1: about
0: not a criticism.
1: It's about the Bolex. This is the story of the Bolex camera. So the Bolex camera was given to my friend, said, it's going to be great. You need to take a camera and take some film. You know, they gave me some film to take with me, colour film's quite expensive. And I did. I took all this stuff, really probably not brilliantly taken, but anyway, I had all this stuff. And as I made these films, kept them in the canisters and put them inside the fridge to keep them, you know, safe. And of course, when the coup came and my house was raided, like a lot of foreign, I suppose, the police came, took everything and left, didn't open the fridge, which is kind of interesting, because probably the most interesting stuff for them to have obtained was all this film footage.
0: Remarkable.
1: But it kind of stayed there in the fridge. And when a friend of mine went back some weeks later to see if they could find any of my stuff, they found all this film. We got it back to UK, and it was subsequently used by, you know, people on the Chile Solidarity and all those, and filmmakers, you know, using, wanting to have some clips in their films. So it did get use in the end. Anyway, that's a distraction
0: story,
1: to that.
0: I would love to see some of that.
1: Well, the thing is, it's all there. I mean, I haven't got it anymore. No. I mean, it was all given to people who, for the cause, so I don't have it anymore.
0: I may have seen it because I've been watching so many documentaries around this. And it's a bit, we can get
1: maybe at the time, you know, it was integrated into things. You know, I don't think it was super good quality necessarily because I never made films. I just point and press. The fact is it was interesting and it was in colour. And there were probably some good things in there showing different meetings and the atmosphere and so on, which was great. So anyway, we cut to the towards the end. I stayed this period of a year and 3 months. And maybe just to kind of complete that, there's a lot to say about what I think was important in the achievements of the IND government, and its achievements really led to the coup d'etat, you know. If it had not been successful and bring about, you know, positive change, there probably wouldn't have needed to be a coup d'etat. It would have died its death. But it was a positive, it was supported, it had that support, it would have won another election. So the US and the right were faced with a real problem. They couldn't wait for an election. They couldn't wait for the next election and hope that a right-wing or a less progressive individual would become president and shift the politics back. So this was a movement for change that had begun to really resonate throughout the country. So I think the fact that they knew that they couldn't win, they would not get the votes in the midterm elections, they would not get in 3 years the election of a new president on the right or more, let's say, neutral or centrist, they would be remaining with this kind of politics, which was very popular for most of the population, that there needed to be something. Somebody needed to move in. And so you had the whole story of the army and the military. The coup is another story. There's a whole bunch of things about it.
0: I would like to really do that at some point.
1: I mean, my experience was basically that I had the luck of the devil, because the person I was traveling with, Jackie, a friend of mine, had expressed a desire to go home. She was a bit homesick. She hadn't seen the family for a year and 3 months, and I wanted to stay, but I thought it would be great to go with her and accompany her on a travel to Lima. So we had this plan, let's leave the country, I'll come back for my things and stay a bit longer, because I'm really finding it interesting, and we'll travel by train. And this is another little story. There's a train that used to run from Antofagasta in the north of Chile across the Atacama Desert up onto the Altiplano in Bolivia and go down to La Paz. It no longer exists, but it was an old English plane, English train. And we took this, which is a sort of two-day trip across the desert in one of these old chug trains. And the day we chose to travel on our little holiday, if you like, because that's what it was, to go to Bolivia, see something, the Machu Picchu, the famous, you know, site in Peru and so on, was the day of the golpe, the coup. So it was by sheer miracle that we went up the day before to Antofagasta, and we got on the train on the morning of the 11th. And we took the train to La Paz. We only realized it was a coup when the train stopped in a station near Chuquicamata. Chuquicamata is the largest copper, open cast copper mine in the world. So it was a center for the workers' movement, you know, the trade union movement and copper workers, who were very pro Allende, of course. And of course, the train carried troops to reinforce the regiment that was based there. And of course, there was fighting in Chuquicamata. The train was held for quite a few hours, I would say. And
0: what's your feeling then? Was this frightening? Was this interesting? How are you reacting as a young man to this?
1: Well, I think the most, my experience was that we didn't know what was happening. The train, nobody knew there was anything was happening. We got to this, and we were asking, what was happening? What is happening? And there seemed to be a coup. But there could have been a coup and then it would be suppressed. Yeah. You know, why not? You know, because not every soldier was interested in, and many soldiers are against the coup, as you probably know. And so most of it was not knowing quite what was happening. Then we were, I would say, mishandled by the police, the army, myself, my companion. We were sort of roughed up a bit, not in a terrible way, but anyway, it was a little bit, I don't know, disturbing. And we were brought for interrogation by the officer in charge. And the officer in charge was evidently against the coup.
0: Okay.
1: And expressed, and gave a stamp in our passports and all the others, you need to get out of the country now.
0: Right.
1: So you have your pass, get on the train, the train will be released and you must get into Bolivia. And that's that. Yeah. And this was the last train out of, it was the last communication, transport out of the country. Because after that they closed everything. So it was sheer luck. The same day I learned, my, like a lot of foreigners, there weren't a lot of foreigners, but like many foreigners, our houses were raided by the police and the military, you know, looking to pick us up and interrogate us, etc. So I'd been, you know, it was a lucky break. Mm. So definitely, it was just pure chance we decided to go on that date to leave the country. So it's a great story.
0: It's a great story that obviously to be continued.

Yeah.

0: I've just been listening to Salvatore Allende's final radio broadcast from the Monero Palace, where it was being attacked by members of the Chilean armed forces who had been co-opted into yet another violent anti-democratic coup by the CIA and other Western powers, in this instance directly under the guidance and direction of American President Nixon. The speech and the circumstance is one of those that when I see the translation and read it, part of the story, it floors me. It really chokes me up to hear this kind of beautiful, intelligent and gentle man whose life's work had been in the service of improving the lives for everyone. Whereas the forces railing against him were the forces of greed and self-interest, same forces that very much dominating, in fact, dragging the world to the very, very edge of destruction today. I won't translate that speech, but I would like to read something from a speech he did in the United Nations the year before. And he just frames it exactly as I was saying, in the same way that we have today in Gaza, in Iran, in the Lebanon. So this is Allende speaking at the United Nations in 1972. And he says, "We are facing a real frontline conflict between large transnational corporations and the states. These appear to be interfered with in their fundamental decisions, political, economic, and military, by global organizations that do not depend on any state, and that in the sum of their activities they do not respond or are supervised by any parliament, by any representative institution of the collective interest. In a word, it's the entire political structure of the world that is being plowed. The large transnational companies not only target the genuine interests of developing countries, but their overwhelming and uncontrolled action also affects the industrialized countries where they are based. It is our confidence in ourselves that increases our faith in the great value of humanity, and in the certainty that these values will have to prevail." Been listening to fighter jets, which were supplied by Britain. Hawker Hunters were fitted with Rolls-Royce engines. And I'll end up with something from another documentary, a documentary I saw a few years ago, which I really seriously recommend you watch. It was called Ne Passeran. That's the Scottish no, and Passeran, the anarchist word of no further, the standing our ground. In that documentary, when I first watched it, I had to pause it once again to briefly sob for it once, not because of the sheer horror I was seeing, but because of it being the very best of humanity I believe in. The universal values that current angry hate talk of British values utterly misses. Seeing those sort of black-clad wankers down at the British ports claiming to stand up for British values is absurd, and it's quite disgusting. But when you see this documentary, it tells the story of four Rolls-Royce workers at the East Kilbride factory in Scotland who in 1974 were doing the rounds of their factory, and they noticed these crates which contained the engines from the fighter bombers that Britain had sold to Chile. And the engines, after just a few runs, pretty much need to be rebuilt. So the Chilean Air Force had sent the engines over to Kilbride in Scotland.
1: One of the most curious actions is currently taking place in Scotland, where Rolls-Royce workers are letting the engines of Chilean Hawker Hunters rust in the back of the factory.
2: It was a moral stand that was taken.
3: I couldn't support or do anything that would help that type of government.
4: When I was a kid, we used to go to Solidarity Night, and I remember in Scotland, they always mention the Hawker Hunters stuck in a factory because of a worker's action. The idea to me that somebody had managed to defeat those planes, that was incredible. I just want to know what's true.
5: That's what I believed in. Dictatorship was a red flag to a bull with me.
0: And these young men were sort of doing their work, ticking the boxes and going around with clipboards, and noticed where they came from. And they blacklisted the boxes. It was just a reaction, a sort of gut reaction. This is the right thing to do. They blacklisted the engines. and they refused to touch it, and that became a huge international incident. Their protest against Pinochet's 1973 coup that killed President Allende lasted for over 4 years, and it effectively grounded half of Chile's air force. The workers didn't actually learn the full impact of their actions, including that it may have saved the lives of many imprisoned Chilean political prisoners until decades later. And this documentary is that story. What made me sob when watching that was just the utter and unequivocal human values that they showed. It wasn't a question of it being a big political act, simply the right thing to do. So we're facing that. We're facing that battle between right and wrong in so many areas of our lives right now. Truly curious times.

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Once again, thanks for listening, and hopefully join me again, same time, same place, next week.

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Good evening. We are back in the studio broadcasting live from South London. I hope you had a nice summer. You're here with me, Sylvia, for the next hour. We have some guests in the building. I'm very pleased to welcome Eggmeat with us tonight, the great duo Eggmeat, Laurel and Georgie. So they will play live for you in about 20 minutes. So please stick with us on Resonance FM. I can't hear myself.

Sorry, we are lining up the next track, and surprise, I think you will recognize it straight away. Let's hear it.

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Well, that was too private, even for me.

Wild Rice, the brand new Fall TDL, and now we're about to play a track sent by our dear Finn Kennedy. Shout out Finn. It's a track by Jawobble from an EP called The Bus Routes of South London.

And next is... 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

0: 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And coming up, we have Egg Meat live in the studio tonight. So enjoy.
1: Irreversible,

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And they are weak for spiders, soaked in LSD. Different colors, broken scaffolds made hilarious by camera's eye. Lightning contractions, smoothly interclosing.

convenient, washed and ready to eat scabs on my sleeve sparkle with the drone joint from the sleeve factory. They are kink entrails, pixies and town corps. But there is nothing musket said. Water whales.

heaven is probably not symmetrical. Black sponge lips of the hinged receptacles are the only obscenity. Proverbs, slumber, and embroidery. Once a dark heaven with lights and small children dressed as angels was hung with shell-blue ropes. Cells, stars, and chemicals answered. Heaven was no different from the daily protests and parties, but it was newer. Nothing directly but in form, not in emotion. Heaven showed us the erotic promise of acts of disproportion. Now heaven seems to be famous and flagrant notional wisp scent, tiny leafed material.

reports to heaven, we must also mention the dinners, travels, and flowers. The studies of the flower like. The delicately railed metal balconies of the stucco apartment block. Foreground, bamboo fronds nearly strumming the dense lineage of service wires. Still, our needs travel along these archaically twisted and ropey black lines, a skein of them loosely sewing each of our dwellings to the tall masts and thicker wires, none of them audibly humming anymore. Let us be clear, we certainly never founded anything. Passing over the massy shapes of the factories beside the yellow river, the shafts on the roofs of the factories.

Music that will make. 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But it doesn't bother me. What does it?

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0: You are one of the ones who will not be able to bring back. For whom they have refrigerated the parks in readiness. I wonder they were colder still. Mediocre males are such an easy distraction. 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
1: I know you know this. This is a safety home turned into a house for abused teenagers. 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One evening in December, I had an idea about how language is itself a kind of abuse. The words behind it were so beautiful. You are one of the ones who will not be able to bring back.

0: Abominus Cractions. 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Alcoholics cannot make young root beer. The king postage stamps, the cleats, the body fluids. Fat automobiles laugh more than others and shrink. Men who die in wars become seagulls and fly.
1: Roaches have a rough time of it from birth.

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People know the way out. Laughter sounds orangey at night because reality is unrealizable while it exists. A bunniness knew it all along, but couldn't get the butterscotch down.

champagne. 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I have no thoughts in my head. The champagne is undrinkable, tiny broken things swim in it. Washing lines, items of clothing. The champagne is undrinkable, it is boiling. A skeleton dances and we wave from the wheelhouse as the sky splits in two, like always, I'm too fucking impatient. A pleasure steamer sinks on the river. The canapes are rotten, we're smirking. There's a flower in my mouth, it is cooling. The champagne has a skin. A thought comes in my head, a skeleton. And on the shore, tiny broken things wave back, dark golden things by the washing lines. Beneath a sky split in two, like always. Don't tell me, I know what you think. Things that twist as they burn. The skeleton opening its mouth. We suck on its lips till they're bleeding. Young floating people on its lips till they split like the sky splits like always. You say you just have a feeling. Fuck your feeling. The champagne, the music, the River Thames in the 80s was warm and forgiving. We could breathe under its surface. A thin crack ran through the earth, and the colour of blood on a sheet could be blue then. A flower in your mouth always burned then, all these thoughts. The music, the champagne, the screaming from Battersea Power Station in the 80s, so soft and arousing. Oh, young people, the bottom of the river, so warm, and the music, the champagne, the dancing, the bodies all moving, the mud in our lungs, white splitting like petals in the morning, with our body cameras on, all filming these thoughts in our head. A thin crack. And a single vague feeling, fuck your feeling, a court telephone screaming. It is the Thames in the 80s, a stream, broken things, all golden, they blew one another, all moving, all dancing, and warm, unforgiving. Pleasure steamer sinks on the river, the Thames in silence. Not snow, but a new kind, flaming as we wave from the wheelhouse. A pinch of grey ash in your mouth, where the flower used to be. A flower bed and body cameras, they filming. It is dancing, it is songs, it is blood sweat on our faces. It is mediocrity and boredom, it's the papers each morning. It is your healthy New Year's resolution. Here is the world, I accept it. In the streets, the people open their doors and drown on their doorsteps. The river looks calm and unbroken. It is the 80s, and the cocktail lounges, surrounded by rubble, for as far as the eye can see. All the air is pumped down, replaced with our filth. And one by one, the officers arrive and start thinking, and like planes falling towards the earth. Like millions of tumbling white planes, their thoughts land in the poorer parts of our cities and are the source of predictable sexual excitement. All disasters announced years before they happen. Everyone knows it's necessary to maintain business confidence. Drink a bit of drink, it's going cold. Young, floating people, dark, golden, broken things. Years will go by, and no one will mention this. And the silence will grow like a revolting skin on the surface of the champagne. A thick, sinking silence, and sheep's silence, they will blanch, find themselves unable to make it away. But dark and golden, broken things, our offices are all dead, yet swamped, never relaunched as. Their thoughts in their heads, so starving, they look like old skeletons on skinned veins. A passing reference to epilepsy.

0: In the streets, in the houses, all singing, all moving and dancing, and all forgiving in bright waves, together, all beaten together, fuck your feeling, together, and the music and the warmth of the living.
1: Wow, that was so good. Thank you so much. That was Egg Meat playing live tonight on Resonance FM. Wow, that was so, so good. So you can find the album on Bandcamp. It's called The Most Pathetic Poem is Small People on Fire. It's out on Mutualism since March. It features the vocals of Danny Hayward. There's a music video on YouTube for one of the tracks called What a Performance, and that you can watch online. And now I would love to ask a few questions. So Laurel, Georgie, thank you for being here tonight.
2: Thank you.
1: And I wanted to start by asking, how was Egg Meat born, and how did you two meet?
2: We met before Egg Meat was born. I mean, obviously. It was born of a mix, I think, we made.
3: Yeah, for Esme Access.
1: Oh, really? Yeah. Oh, my God, friend of Synaptic.
3: Yeah, it's all kind of very incestuous.
1: Connected, amazing.
2: I think we featured the poem Egg Meat in the mix, which is a poem by Ava Cutler.
1: Oh, is
2: and
1: it?
2: And Esme was like, what should I call your artist name? And we said, why not go with Egg Meat?
1: Yeah. That's brilliant. I love it. Oh, that's great. And yeah, personally, I kind of love and hate eggs, but I guess they can be really good and disgusting. And so now you said that it comes from that poem. That's brilliant. Okay, that's one question down. Sorry about this. So hang on. So you have, I know that you have both personal projects on the side. So Laurel, you performed at Café Otto on Monday. How was that?
3: Yeah, that was like my first time both at Otto and in a duo with my friend Tom Betteridge doing kind of vocal improvisation stuff. So I think it's kind of quite vastly different, but also, you know, the similar kind of voices going. So yeah, that was fun.
1: That sounds great. And you, Georgie, so you have a book out?
2: Yeah, from like 2021, I guess, so about 5 years ago now. But yeah, same label, Mutualism.
1: It was
2: kind of one of those projects that I got a little bit too invested in during COVID.
1: Right. No, it sounds great though. What is the book about?
2: Well, it's a kind of like an accompaniment to the album that I released with them.
1: Oh,
2: called
1: amazing.
2: And it has some poetry from Laurel.
1: Oh, amazing.
2: Has some other interviews.
1: A complete work, basically.
2: It's a complete work.
1: Oh, how nice. Oh, that's great. And that's out on Mutualism.
2: Yeah, that's right, yeah.
1: Amazing. And so, coming back to the album, the lyrics are spoken by Danny Hayward. So, how did you work with Danny?
2: Kind of an unusual process, I think, because we had... So, originally, we were making some tunes, and I think I was like, I think this maybe needs a vocal, and Laurel already had some recordings of Danny just on her computer. So the first EP, I think, we basically made without Danny's knowledge. had to sort of ask him afterwards, are you okay being our front man?
1: How amazing.
2: But then for the album, a lot of the recordings from the EP were sort of just voice note recordings.
1: Mm-hmm.
2: So for the album, we wanted to get it probably done. So we sort of just like put him in a studio and got him to read like 15 poems that I guess he was reading at that time. And so we made all the music after the lyrics were done and all the recording.
1: Right.
2: So we already had the material to kind of manipulate.
1: Oh, that's brilliant. Yeah, I love that. It's kind of uniform. The whole album is very uniform. I really love it.
3: There's actually a Synaptic Island connection there as well.
1: Really?
3: I had the recordings of the poems that I'd kind of warped and edited for the Synaptic Island radio mm-hmm. show that I did.
1: Oh, amazing.
3: You guys, which was kind of about
1: yeah.
3: voice and stuff.
1: So that's a great segue, because I wanted to ask, you made a wonderful mix for us maybe about 4 years ago, and it's featured on the Synaptic Island SoundCloud, so check it out. And at the time, it was already featuring language, spoken word as sonic material. And so is this a subject of research for you? Do you collect recordings? Do you make them?
3: Well, I think I'm like I write poetry. I think I was from poetry world and Georgie was from music world, and that's where we kind of came to. And so when I started doing audio sound stuff, it kind of made sense. So for that radio show, I was just like, hello friends, can you send me some recordings?
1: It's such a because for me it's the premises of Egg Meat. I don't know if you heard that mix, but you should listen to it. It's super super cool, very experimental. Great. Well, also, I wanted to know, so the album artwork, so it's like a collage of picture. It made me think about Hieronymus Bosch. Where is the art from?
3: So it's an Austrian artist called Inez Dujak, who did the cover for Danny's book. Mm-hmm. So it's quite, she does like incredibly disgusting collages.
1: Ah, amazing.
3: I think they're from like medical textbooks of like venereal diseases or something.
2: Yeah.
3: But yeah. So we were just
1: lovely.
2: Yeah, we just asked her.
1: That's brilliant.
2: Just sent us a bunch of things, and I think that one works.
1: It's really amazing. Okay, so we are approaching the end of the show. Thank you for listening, and yeah, you can listen to more of Egg Meat on the label Mutualism, and maybe okay. I should ask: do you have some gigs coming up?
2: Yes.
1: Yes, please tell us.
2: We have one in Horse Hospital, I think November the 6th, is that right? And another one at Matchstick Pie House.
1: Oh, nice.
2: And the date of which?
3: December
2: at some point.
3: And if you happen to be in Geneva on the 12th of December.
1: Yes, I would. You're going to Geneva, nice. Yeah.
3: We're bringing human rights.
1: Really? Yes, I hope so, yeah. Okay, amazing. Well, we have time for last one track, so maybe let's hear it.

0: Hey, so we'll catch you next month for more music. Find us on Instagram if you want to keep up. That was Synaptic Island.
1: Hello, and welcome to For the Lost. For the Lost is a weekly exploration of the curious, dark, and the surreal. It's a space where sound and story slip beneath the surface of the everyday.

0: Myself, musician and curator Dee Sada, journeys into the intriguing corners of culture and the imagination. Hello, and you are listening to For the Lost. It's Monday, 14th September, and we are back in the studio to kick off our autumn season. I'm delighted to announce we have some fabulous new guests joining us today. They are a new band splitting their time between Wales and London. They are Duncan Hamilton and Leon Stanford, otherwise known as Idle Skies. Hi, guys. Thank you for joining us. We're going to hear a bit of a live session first, and then you're going to join us for a chat. So it's over to you.
1: This song's called Man, Look at the Sky.

0: that was Man, Look at That Sky, not Man, Look at the Sky. And just a quick correction with it.
1: I think we're going to play Drive All Night now.
0: Yeah. And this is a song which I've written about my driving my baby boy to sleep. We needed to boost the setup for our London show, and I was trying to learn the words to our songs, and ended up writing this in the process. Yeah.
1: Did he ever fall asleep?
0: Yeah, it normally takes about 20 minutes, half hour, yeah.

And this next song is going to be our next single. It's a song called Home. And it's pretty much for anyone who's like doing that whole, again, driving songs. They're either driving songs or down by the coast kind of songs. And the song's for like driving out the window and pretending you're like in a movie. And yeah, very cinematic.

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And this is the only song that we've got out in the world right now. We're Idle Skies, and this song's called Coast. When it's hurting you the most, we take a ride out to the coast. Well, there's a payphone for your ghost. The reason your love letters lasting.

thank you so much. That was a beautiful session from Idle Skies, and the guys are going to come over and join us shortly. But first, we are going to go to a track, and the track is Alien Observer by Grouper.

0: That was Grouper and Alien Observer. And we're really excited that Grouper is coming to London for two shows at Cafe Otto on the 18th and 19th of November. But sadly, both are sold out. But we're excited she is coming back this way. And we're even more excited that we have Idle Skies in the studio with us. Hi, guys.
1: Hello.
2: Hello.
0: Did you enjoy your... Is this your first time on the radio? Is that your first live session? How are you feeling post the session?
2: This is our very first... radio session, yeah.
0: Well, welcome, and you did a fantastic job.
1: Thank you very
0: much. Absolutely. So you mentioned that you are quite a new band come together. So for our listeners who are new to Idle Skies, how would you sum up your music in one word?
2: Wow, one word. That's
0: was it wow? Or?
2: Very limited. Yeah, wow. We'll go with wow. Yeah. Yeah. I'm chilled.
0: Chilled, yeah. Yeah.
1: Cinematic.
2: Yeah.
0: Cinematic, fantastic. And even the name Idle Skies for me is quite cinematic, you know, makes you think of like the outdoor nature, the climate. And from listening to your songs, that sounds like something that is quite embedded in your lyrics, in what you're evoking through your sounds and your music. So why did you decide to call yourself Idle Skies? Was it to capture that, or is there another meaning behind it? So I thought, Duncan, I'd come to you first.
1: Yeah, well, Idle Skies was actually name number sort of 814 that we tried and finally settled on. But yeah, it was trying to capture that free sort of weightlessness of the clouds, and sort of trying to picture a beautiful summer's day, basically, where there's no time, everything's just sort of very relaxed, and you can spend a whole afternoon just staring at the clouds and or walking down by the beach or connecting to nature in some way. So we want to try and encapsulate that in the name of the band. And yeah, idle, chilled,

0: nice nature, chilled nature. That's kind of where we were coming in at, the angle we were coming in at. And don't have as much of that in London, but Leon is lucky to have a lot of that in Wales and connects with that. And yeah, it just seems to work for us.
1: And so we had a brief chat earlier, Leon, because you live in Wales, and when my parents moved to this country, we moved to Bangor, and then we also moved to Cardiff. So I've got a real soft spot in my heart for the Welsh. And I know a lot of people say there is such an active, and there's always been a real active music scene in Wales, amazing bands that have come out of there, that continue to. Are you involved in the local Welsh scene? Are there any bands that excite you or influenced you in terms of your music?
2: I used to be a lot more heavily involved in it. I was in a rock band for years. Still am, but this project is a complete different new band. So it's a different new sound. So I'm quite excited to eventually play, because we still haven't played in Wales yet, and see what our music with our scene is in Wales, because I don't really know it myself, to be honest with you.
1: So it'll give you a chance to go out there and explore.
2: It will,
1: and
2: yeah,
1: get back into it.
2: Because I'm very much used to something a lot more. I'm quite, I've definitely been described as, if you were any more, you know, laid back, you'd be horizontal. And yeah, so I'm very chilled. But like all the music I've ever played before has been quite in your face, and or like a big soul pop project. So this is like, it kind of actually suits my vibe of who I am, really.
0: Also, actually, we've looked at some of the amazing venues in Wales that are sort of off the beaten track, like converted churches and, you know, various things that I think we'd be really keen to explore, some of those sort of heritage sites, or, you know, things with lots of character.
1: Yeah.
0: And
1: And there are some in London as well. So as part of For the Loss, we are a radio show. We also program live events. And this weekend, we are part of Totally Thames Festival, which is an annual festival along the Thames River. So sort of starting from Kent upwards. And we hosted a night on Saturday on board a former cargo ship called Raybell Charters, which is a Victorian ship. So, you know, there are some amazing spaces, even in London, that you can find.
0: Yep.
1: And last year we did something on Theatre Ship, which is a beautiful, again, old cargo ship that's docked in Canary Wharf. So you've got obviously all those skyscrapers and sort of the corporate world. And then you've got this little ship that actually has a theatre in the back of it. And when you step on board, it's something like out of a David Lynch movie. So, you know, there's definitely some really cool spaces, I think, across the UK. And, you know, you mentioned, Leon, that, you know, this feels like a bit of a new start for you. You've come from sort of rock bands, different types of music. You also mentioned that you have a baby son. So I wondered if the two were linked. Are you sort of finding this as a sort of new vehicle for expression and creativity, sort of now having a child? And has that sort of played into some of your lyrics and some of your themes?
2: Certainly the first two songs we played are completely brand new songs. They were literally written to chunk up the set that we had in London, because we had a show coming up in the Lower Third, which we played in August, and we literally at that point had five songs, and we were like, well, let's try and write a few more. And then, because we know from the first five songs that we've written, like which are not in the world obviously yet, but like, because we've like written this EP ready, we already know the identity. It's not, I don't feel like projects I've been part of in the past maybe kind of like try to cover a lot of bases and, you know, try and experiment every song. With this, I feel like we wrote Coast, our first single, and it kind of just spiraled from there. And it was very much like, if we're doing this, let's live in this world. And this, yeah, it is completely new, because we just done this whole EP and we didn't really know what we were going to do with it. And then it's like turned into, that's writing more songs, I guess. And I think I've completely gone off the question that you were saying.
1: That's all right. Yeah. You've given us a bit of a flavour of what's been going on. And sort of coming back to you, Duncan, and obviously you're based in London, and have you been in previous projects or bands? Is this sort of a brand new project for you?
0: It's a brand new project for me. I've been in projects, some of my own. I do a lot of writing and producing for

0: other artists. So I'm kind of always mixing in different genres and projects. But yeah, this is the only one that fills a sort of acoustic guitar sound world that we both really love, folk tinged. We were just chatting about like lots of different shared love of various artists like Bon Iver and Ben Howard, and yeah, you know, we just hit on a middle of the page where we both were like really into stuff. So this is
1: great.
0: I don't know if that answers
1: your question. Yeah, no, well, for me, listening to you live and sort of hearing the vocal melodies, it sort of took me to bands like Kings of Convenience, you know, sort of very beautiful sort of natural harmonies of the voices coming together. So that's kind of where it took me. Mm. And I asked you as well if you had a track that you would like to listen to. And I wondered if you wanted to introduce it. So it's In Your Hands by Nick Mulvey. And why was this track important to you?
2: Again, I guess it was one of those. It was one of those artists that we found common ground with, and you know, we really love everything that he does.

0: So that was In Your Hands by Nick Mulvey, chosen by Idle Skies. So we have Duncan and Leon in the house. Hi, guys.
1: Hello again.
0: So you played us a track earlier that very, well, all of them were beautiful, but a track called Home, which is your next single. So tell us a bit about that. When is it coming out and what was the inspiration about that? I'll come to you first, Duncan, and then to you next.
2: Yeah, sure. It's coming out on October the 9th on LME Records. And it was actually born out of watching a BBC drama series called Normal People, which I think independently of each other, we sort of fell in love with. Really, like, it was the first main thing that I think I got stuck into during lockdown. I don't know why, but it just really sort of hit me emotionally. Maybe it was lockdown, maybe it was like I was at home with my kid, or, you know, I don't know what it was. It was beautifully written, beautifully shot, beautifully acted. The music was amazing. And I think we both connected with it in a way. There was lots of Irish music on there, which personally for me, I feel I'm not, I don't have Irish heritage, but I don't know, it hits me in a way that really speaks to me. And we shared some backs and forwards about the soundtrack to it, and I think Home was the result of that, particularly for you lyrically.
1: Yeah, I think we'd written a couple of songs at that point, and I was, I guess I was trying to... rather than hit a wall and just have writer's block, it was like trying different processes of writing. I think we'd obviously mentioned that we both liked that TV series, and then Duncan literally just shared a video clip to my memory anyway of this one scene where they're both just driving in the car, and it, you know, it's at night time and you're just looking out the window, and then it kind of just got me thinking about that really, and just latching onto nature and being arty, I guess, and just that feeling of, you know, driving but not really knowing where your home is right there, like in that moment, like home being a person, but you're just like grabbing onto all these, you know, these you're just watching your life pass by through the window, basically. I think moments like that, they quite often happen in movies, and I think there's something about it, because I think we all do it. Just look out the window and you just, yeah, there's, I mean, nature is beautiful as well, so, but it's funny how we've got all this around us, but yet we find home in people. Well, maybe.
0: Yeah, well, it certainly sounds like, you know, you live in a very beautiful part of the country, and that seems like nature and going out there with your family seems to have sort of creative impact on you as well. We've spoken a bit about the cinematic and obviously a connection there through sort of Sally Rooney's Normal People and seeing that and reading it. And in terms of other films or soundtracks, I mean, has that played a big part in your sort of journey as a musician? Is there a particular film or soundtrack that really kind of took you back or you feel really influenced by? So coming to you first, Duncan.
2: Yeah, well, randomly, like I love all John Williams soundtracks. For me, like growing up as a kid watching his films, they were like, the soundtrack for that really impactful, but then also really orchestral. And I studied a classical music degree, and it kind of like really inspired me. But now, like, the main man, like Hans Zimmer, is just taking film soundtracks to a completely new place, non-orchestral, making instruments. Like, he's got people in various studios around the world just making new instruments for new sounds, and he's a real inspiring composer for me.
0: And, you know, obviously in your current form, you're a duo with a bit of guitar, a bit of piano, vocals. Do you see yourself sort of expanding, and, you know, would the dream be to work with an orchestra or any other sort of musicians? Leon, what are your thoughts on that?
1: Well, our first show we did, we were joined by another three talented artists on their own. They all had their own projects going on, and they lent their voices to us because... we wanted that joyous feel on certain songs. Yes, we've got a very intimate, like, pulled in, but we're a bit like our chosen track with Nick Mulvey. It's like, it's got that joyous thing as well. I very much see us as, you know, the core of what a song is, which is just acoustic and vocal. But then when you strip it back and you have that big, massive backdrop of like, yeah, I think the sky's our limit with that, really.

0: That was, of course, Sybil Bayer, and that was Forget About. We are in the studio today with Idle Skies. We have Duncan, and we also have Leon. We heard some beautiful tracks from you at the start of the show, and I hear that is coming out on a new EP, so tell us a bit about the EP. So over to you, Duncan.
1: Yeah, the EP will be coming out next year. There are five tracks on it. You heard two today, Home and Coast. The EP is called Home, and it was basically a process of us sending ideas backs and forwards between over a course of a number of months and flushing out ideas that we thought we really liked. So I think we actually flushed out like 8 or 9 ideas, and then from that we picked 5 and self-produced it and recorded it and took our time with it, really. We weren't rushed in making it at all. We made it how we wanted to make it, and I think there was something very rewarding in doing that for ourselves. And we look forward to it coming out next year.
0: And so obviously we've got Wales, we've got London, so tell us a bit about the process. Do one of you sort of think about some lyrics, send it to the others, or do you sort of record a bit of guitar and vocals? What sort of the sort of collaboration process, how does that look, Leon?
2: So it very much started with, all the songs would have started with a guitar loop or a guitar little noodle, just like Duncan, either a voice note or a recorded little idea, and I would just play on loop basically whilst walking the dog or driving. And I would just, in those moments when I was walking the dog, would just write ideas down. Like I said, if we had Coast at the start, and we wrote it, and it was kind of like, whoa, this feels like something. And then the whole EP kind of just shaped around that, because it just felt like too good of a song to just throw that out. And then we just wanted to live in that world, and the lyrics just came in loads of different ways, really. Just experimenting, it was really fun to just try different ways. It was just trying to be imagery, and one of the songs, which is on the EP, Rosie Darling, is literally about it's just me shuffling through a playlist of songs, because we'd made a playlist of songs like we saw in the world of the kind of sound that we wanted to create. And then one day I was like struggling with lyrics, and I thought, I was just skipping through the songs and just looking at the artwork, and I was just taking what I saw in front of me and then just jotted it all down. I think I'd listened to like a Jeff Tweedy how to write a song kind of audio book, and it kind of inspired this idea, because I know like David Bowie used to like rip up like newspapers and stuff, so it was like a more of a modern way on that, really, just looking at like either artwork that jumped up to me or one words which would like jump up at me, and then just merge that into a song. But it was fun. It was just a little project that we had on the side, and it was just nice to just have these, know what we're sounding like, but just try different ways of writing. And I think every song was probably written lyrically in a different kind of way. Like I've already said, Home was written with seeing us as like writing for a soundtrack. And then you've got that Rosie Darling song, which is like writing in this cut-up process. And then you've got Coast, which was just very heartfelt. It's just been really fun, because when we initially had the songs, I vocaled them, and it was just me vocaling what I'd written to those initial acoustic loops. So I just thought the songs were just going to be me and acoustic guitar, and that very much what we just played. But then when Duncan come back, because he's obviously an amazing producer himself, he just opened this world, and it was like, wow, okay, we can
0: take it to the next
2: level. We can take it somewhere, yeah.
0: I'm interested in the process there, because you're sort of looking at artwork and sort of digitally cutting up images or words, and it's very much sort of a hark back to the type of things that beat poets like William Burroughs used to do. He used to write a manuscript and cut it up and then put pieces together, and so it's quite interesting that there's a digital version of that now, which is just what I connected. And in terms of next steps, so Home is coming out, the EP, next year, is that right? Mm-hmm. And are you planning to do some more gigs? I mean, where would the dream gigs be? A London and then a gig in Wales? Like, what would be the sort of perfect thing for you both? Over to you, Doug.
1: Yeah, I think we loved doing the live show last month at the Lower Third in Denmark Street, and we both came off that and just went, we want to do more gigs. I think we're planning another showcase in London to coincide with our next single. And then I'd hope we'd maybe do a London show and a Wales show for the EP launch.

0: That was the lovely track Two Wooden Spoons by This Is The Kit. And we are still here at Resonance FM with our wonderful guests, Idle Skies. We've also got a third guest that has joined us. Hello over there. We've got Stephen Budd in the house. Hi, Stephen.
1: Hello, hello.
0: So, Stephen, we've met through sort of various different ways at gigs and, you know, through the music scene. And I hear that you're now working with Idle Skies. So tell us a bit about that.
1: Well, it's a delight to be managing Idle Skies. It came about because I've been working with Duncan for quite a while, managing him as a songwriter and producer. And a colleague of mine who I used to work with back in Barfly days, when I was involved in that particular venue, reached out to me, this is a few years ago, and told me about Leon. And I fell in love with Leon's voice. And there came a point where Leon wanted to do some songwriting, and I suggested that the two of them hook up together. Little did I know that they then would plan to form their own escape act, sort of, and it just arrived on my doorstep. And quite soon, Leon had a relationship with some people at this wonderful little record label, LME, which is owned by Craig Logan, who's the manager of Sade and Pink and all sorts of wonderful, mostly female artists, actually. Dido, he manages as well. And we decided to kind of like all group together and get behind this, and got very excited about it. So for the last couple of months, we've been sort of planning, scheming, yeah. encouraging, poking, prodding, and doing all those kind of in the background type of things to get this off the ground. And it's starting to move quite nicely. So
0: it's
1: exciting. And I absolutely love the music. I mean, it's the kind of music you'll fall in love with when you hear it, when you hear the EP. It is beautifully produced. It's not just acoustic guitar, you know, there's kind of much bigger instrumentation on there, but it's very, very exciting. And there's some gorgeous tracks to come out over the next few months.
0: So brilliant. And hopefully our listeners will hear that when you've got your new single coming out. We had a taste of that today, and the EP Home as well coming out next year. And, you know, Stephen, you have been in the music business for a long time, and you've seen lots of different types of genres of music. And I know you're involved in different genres of music, and you're going to come on the show to play some of your newly released from Unearthed African Recordings, some tunes from there. So tell us a little bit about that as well.
1: Oh, gosh. Well, I've been working with Damon Albarn on his Africa Express project for the last 20 years. And every time I would go to somewhere interesting like Mali or Congo, Democratic Republic of Congo, or Ethiopia or Nigeria, I would come back with suitcases full of vinyl, because I'm an obsessive hoarder of vinyl. And totally in love with African music, you know. I first got into it when I was 16 and heard Fela for the first time, so that was a long time ago, but it stayed with me ever since. And a friend of mine came around to my house, and he saw this wall of records, and he was like, "What are you doing with all these records?" And I was like, "Well, I DJ them out and stuff." He said, "But there's hundreds of records here that aren't even on Spotify. They're not on Discogs. They just don't exist online." And we started thinking about how to put a label together around that. And that's what we've been working on for the last few years, with 3 years pulling it together, and just released the first compilation album. And the A&R person for this is Dele Sasimi, who is Fela's keyboard player and arranger on the last sort of six albums of Fela. Amazing man. And we've got this incredible group of African advisors who are telling us, you know, have you thought about this, or approach it this way, and you want to look into this style of music. And it's a cultural resource is what we've managed to get. And we've done a deal with the Nigerian government to lease a whole bunch of stuff from them, and we're working out in Kenya and out in South Africa, and we're just trying to uncover this incredible amount of amazing music that just doesn't seem to be online anywhere. So
0: it sounds like it is obviously a music project, but a cultural archive as well, you know, really putting out there bits of history that people haven't heard, and sort of bringing that to the masses. So that's
1: absolutely
0: super exciting. And I guess sort of what's missing from your vinyl collection is – an Idle Skies EP. So was that, is a plan to have a vinyl release?
1: Absolutely. I mean, to me, a band is a real band when you've got a real record in front of you and it smells of vinyl and you can feel the grooves and hear the crackles. That's real to me. And, you know, can't wait to get this pressed and get a record out for them. Absolutely.
0: And do come back and share it with us and let us know how you get on in your progress as well. And so where can we find you online? Have you got a website, Instagram? Tell us a bit about your socials and where our listeners can track you down.
2: 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So we have a 2026 music industry presence online, and
0: yes,
2: you can find us.
0: Well done, yay!
2: You know, we're not so hot on the content creation, but we try, and you can find us online.
0: Brilliant, thank you. And do you have any parting words for our listeners to get today? Anything that you're keen to share with them that we haven't discussed yet? Coming over to you, Leon.
3: Oh, God. I guess this is just very much the start of every Idle Skies. So, join us right at the start, because I have no idea where it's going, to be honest with you. We're just kind of going with the journey. And, you know, when you've got people like Stephen involved and then you've got LME involved, you think, oh, okay, maybe this little project that we started just through the love of music, really, and just enjoying what we were writing, maybe it's got some legs, so who knows where it'll go. But we're just two dads carrying on writing music and just trying to reach a crowd. And I mean, the dream for me would be to be playing shows where we can bring our kids along and play festivals like Green Man or
0: it's all about matinee shows, you know. Also do a lot of matinee shows, and it's like, oh, I can be in bed by 8. It's fantastic. So
3: that is the dream. just playing chilled out shows. Probably, you know, actually, I'm saying it out loud, and I'm already thinking maybe I can't bring my boys, because they would just, like, you know, everyone would be trying to listen, and then they'd just be kicking off in the corner. But, you know, I can live in the dream world that they can sit through there and be quiet and just sit in awe. Yeah, that's the dream.
0: Brilliant. Stephen, any parting words from you about the band? Do you think our listeners should know?
1: This is, you know, you mentioned it at the beginning, but this is their very, very first radio session. And I think it may be the first of many, but we may be looking back on this in a few years' time thinking, we happened to be listening at that moment, the very first time these guys came onto the radio. How about that? You know?
0: Yeah. Lovely. No, absolutely. Well, you've heard Idle Skies. The show will be back on the air, and you will hear them again on Wednesday at 7 a.m. So for any of those early risers or dads or mums or other caregivers who are up early, you can listen back to the show then. It's been absolutely wonderful having you in.
2: Thank you so much,
0: Duncan, Leon and Stephen. We hope you can come back and tell us a bit more about your journey. And in the meantime, I'm sure our listeners will definitely track you down. So thank you so much again.
2: Thank you very much.
3: Thank you.

Hello and welcome to this week's Tunes from Turtle Island. I'm your host, Andrew GJ. I'll be bringing you an hour's worth of Indigenous-made music from Turtle Island. If you're a regular listener, you'll know this, but if you're not, Turtle Island is one of the Indigenous names for the continent of North America, but it also includes a little bit of Central America as well, and I quite often play tracks from Hawaii because that's another colonized under American influence state. And so on with the music. I started off this show with a new artist to the show, Jean-Christophe Lessard. He is Anishinaabe. That was a new single from him. It was called Junkie. I'm going to continue with a bit of Mi'kmaq hip-hop. This is Angel and Julian with a track from the Various Artists album, No Way I'll Come Down. This one is called Hocus Pocus.

0: And that was Kootenai and Co., whose bassist is the Ojibwe artist Trent Adjikute. That was a new single from them. It was called Far and Long Gone. One of my favourite indigenous punk bands, 1876, have a series of reels on Instagram called Decolonize Your Playlist. And they're only short, like 30 seconds or 45 seconds or something, but each one features a different indigenous musician. And one of the musicians featured is this guy, the Taos Pueblo and Navajo artist Mozart Gabriel. This is a new single from him. It's called Heli Stars.
1: You good?

And that was a track from the new album Daughter of the Haze by the Anishinaabe artist Jay Lee Wolf. It was called Lay Me Down. Next up, I've got the Apache artist Zachariah Julian and Jennifer Perez. This is a new single. It's called Wound.

And that was the Zapoteca artist Mare Advertencia, along with Zafiro Lux, with a new single called Kipaso. Up next is the Mi'kmaq artist Dion Bernard. This is called Mi'kmaq Love Song, and it's from that Various Artists album I mentioned earlier, No Way I'll Come Down, which, by the way, I forgot to mention earlier, all the artists on that album are Mi'kmaq.

And that was the Hindi trans musician, author and activist Vivek Sharaya, along with the Inuk throat singer Tanya Tagak. That was a new single from them. It was called Apathy Crisis. Coming up next, I have one half of the anti-folk duo The Moldy Peaches, Kimya Dawson, along with the Choctaw singer and songwriter Samantha Crane. This is a new single from Samantha. It's called Gumshoe, the alt version.

And that was the Lakota hip-hop musician Stella Standing Bear with a new single called Nobody. Next up, I've got a track from another Lakota artist. This is the title track from Mato Wayui's new album. It's called Bygona.

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2: And as we're nearing the end of the show, I'd like to take this opportunity to thank all the musicians who made the music that I'm playing tonight, and also to thank you for listening in. I'm Andrew GJ, and this is Tunes from Turtle Island. 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

And so there you had the Anishinaabe artist King Boo, the indie artists Blue Jacket, Ado, and Scrumptious Serendipity. That's a great name. That track was called Need a Break. Next up, I've got the OG Cree artist Isanabe. This is a new single from him. It's an acoustic version of Nomads.

0: So that was the Apache Northern Kumash and Cherokee Blues Band, Blue Mountain Tribe. That track was a new single. It was called The Blues Boy Blues. And that was my penultimate track of the night, I'm afraid. I'm going to leave you with a couple of Greenlandic Inuit hip-hop artists, Sigu and Jens Kleist. They have a new album out. It's called Mullingavara. And this track is called Paringa. I hope you'll come and join me next week for another eclectic mix of tunes from Turtle Island. I think next week is going to be a double episode on the podcast anyway. I'm trying to fit in all the music from this year before the Christmas show, which, you've guessed it, will have some Christmas tracks. But anyway, I'll be back. Same time, same channel. But until then...
1: Adeu, que us vagi tot molt bé i cuideu-vos.
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Hello and welcome to Late Works by Ear. I'm Joseph Bradley Hill and today I'm joined by musician Nick Granata, who will be performing live here in the studio on Resonance 104.4 FM. Nick is a writer and musician working in the folk idiom. They are a member of Shovel Dance Collective, with whom they play the pump organ and sing. In July 2026, they released their debut solo album, My Heart is Running Backwards, a martial artist with a closed fist, woof, with Double Dare. A DIY folk record described by the quietus as a whimsical triumph that weaves the humdrum minutiae of modern life into a rousing and transcendent progressive folk tapestry. They also shared a tape release with Dawn Terry on Jack and Ellsworth label Betwixt and Between. The opening track was Kath Bloom's What Is Really Beautiful and was the first of some songs that Nick has decided to play here today. The next one is from Pride and Prejudice, Elizabeth Observed.

0: Hello, Nick.
1: Hello.
0: Welcome to the show. Thank you for coming on.
1: Thank you.
0: I thought I'd start off with an easy question. What would you tell Kath Bloom was really beautiful today?
1: Well, I've been at work, so not much. But I had the opportunity to go to the pub before I came here, and sat alone observing and judging, as you do when you sat alone at the pub. And then I saw someone come in and see their friend from across the room and sort of stoop down with their arms out, and their friend came running into their arms and they lifted them up, and I thought that was quite beautiful. At first, actually, I thought, you don't really like each other that much, do you? And then I was like, I was trying to think, like, who would I do that for?
0: Yeah, who would you?
1: Who I would do that for, and how nice that moment would be. And I was there.
0: Yeah, I love that. That's a beautiful, very beautiful moment.
1: Yeah,
0: and what about that track itself? How does that make you feel?
1: I've actually come to Kath Bloom like this week. Literally, I saw my friend last week, and she said that I would like her, and I've just been like kind of only listening to that and watching Pride and Prejudice.
0: Okay, so they're very much like references from this week specifically.
1: Yeah.
0: Nice.
1: I only have now,
0: Yeah.
1: I couldn't see beyond it. So wait, what was the question again?
0: About those opening tracks.
1: I mean, I was, I, uh,

0: found that one particularly, like, let's stay with me. I've been reading about Rumi recently.
1: Okay.
0: And I thought it was so Rumi. No, it was a Rumi track. And I guess, yeah, and the Pride and Prejudice thing, that's just taken me by surprise. Mm-hmm. I've kind of not been listening to a lot of music. I work at school. I just went back to work, so I think I'm sort of, you know, really wanting comfort things, and like I've just been like caning podcasts, you know, just someone's talking to my ear, tell me everything's okay, you know. But then I got onto this tip with Pride and Prejudice, and I thought that was just the sound of longing.
1: Yeah,
0: you know, that track.
1: And so, and is that specifically that moment, or that just that piece of music?
0: Yeah, that one that rip. Yeah, it kind of. I think it's, yeah, it's called Elizabeth Observed.
1: Yeah.
0: And I think it's just when Colin Firth is sort of looking across the room longingly. Elizabeth, and it plays that one quite a lot. But there's this kind of like, I wish I could say in musical terms what is happening, but you know, there's this bit where I don't know, this little kind of minor bit, and you're just like, oh, you know? Yeah, I don't know. I thought it was just really, it really got me every time. Yeah. So.
1: Well, we're gonna talk a bit about your album now, and it's been 7 years in the making. Is that right?
0: Oh, yeah, yeah. I suppose so.
1: If you've been writing 2019 to 2023-ish,
0: uh-huh, yeah.
1: How has the process been, like, pulling those different stories together, and like, what didn't make it on?
0: There's a song that didn't make it on, which I couldn't even remember the tune to. that really kind of was getting me back into songwriting as a whole. Really, you know, it felt like important as a moment, but I just don't really know what it was. But I was on the bus, and like I saw a Malteser roll down the middle aisle, and I was thinking about like those Malteser adverts, yeah, where like things roll and you pick it up, and I like wrote a song about like, you know, a Malteser going on all these adventures.
1: Oh, right.
0: You know.
1: Not Malteser Observed from the middle aisle of the back.
0: Longingly. So that didn't make it on. And I think there was this whole kind of, yeah, this process of like me, you know, not having kind of, having had a bit of a break from music. I mean, like, you know, I've been sort of writing songs since I was kind of little, you know, like, and I've always taken myself very seriously since then. And you know, my first track, Get on the Elevator, that didn't make it on.
1: What age was that?
0: That was about 8. On the elevator, I never killed that waiter, I'm sorry cops, I'm busy, can I call you later. It was quite Green Day inspired. But yeah, I didn't make it on. And I think I'd been doing sort of, well, trying to sort of do like fine art. I was doing a fine art master's, and sort of realizing that, you know, I wasn't cut out for gallery art really. And you know, music came along again, and was, it just felt, kind of felt right. But that I kind of felt like, you know, from my sort of teenage days I'm still writing sort of angsty songs, but from writing the kind of songs I was writing there, I wasn't sure how to go about it anymore. And I think I was very sort of embarrassed or something. So, there was a kind of process of not taking myself as seriously, and trying to accept like, oh, gosh, these are the kind of songs I write, aren't they? I think it's probably also why it took so long to kind of do like release the recorded music and stuff and finish them off and all this kind of thing, because I was just like, this is so daft. But you know, that's what I kind of.
1: And at the same like, time, I guess that was when, like, 2019 is when you kind of started Shovel Dance, or saw the proto Shovel Dance.
0: Yeah.
1: Players, and began that journey at the same time.
0: Yeah, absolutely.
1: So it's been, I guess it's been parallel.
0: Yeah.
1: Been parallel.
0: Yeah, yeah. And I think the process of like accepting kind of found material as sort of your own and sort of breaking down that kind of helped me get back into it. It felt like it kind of gave me permission to write songs as well, because I kind of see them both as equal, you know, the taking on of things and expressing it in like folk, in a folk way, and you know, the taking on of things and churning it out and whatever I do.
1: And the songs in your debut, a lot of them are punctuated by exclamation marks, and you say it's a laughable but maybe almost also cryable wail of ambivalence with a woof.
0: Woof especially.
1: Yeah. What can you say about your use and tone of exclamation marks beyond that wail?
0: Yeah. I've always been infatuated with the exclamation mark since I was little. I always thought they were just a fabulous way of making your words look good. I have terrible handwriting as well, so spiky handwriting and an exclamation mark, it looks cool.
1: Powerful.
0: I guess the woof thing is separate in a way. Like, I guess, a woof is ambivalent because, you know, you don't really know what a dog is thinking. I also sort of shout a lot in my singing. I sort of saw a lot of the songs I was writing, especially now, I guess in retrospect, I don't know when they took on the exclamation marks, but, you know, see this thing of kind of like railing against the past, railing against myself, and like the kind of the idea of I had of myself and the failure to live up to that idea.
1: Okay.
0: And, you know, the exclamation marks are just this kind of like,
1: I'm doing it.
0: Something like that.
1: And you have along the woof lines, you do have a special relationship with your own dog.
0: Yeah.
1: Can you tell me, because the story of Leo is a good one, I think, isn't it? How you found Leo?
0: It's very nice. Actually, you know, a big part of writing the album in a way was, you know, this kind of event. But, you know, I was sort of having a bit of it's a very low time. And I wanted to change my external conditions. So, with some sort of help from my partner, I managed to go off kind of like, just before there was like a lockdown announced not long after I got there, but I went to Greece, to an island called Andros, and worked on this. It was like a workaway thing. I worked on this animal sanctuary. It was like donkeys and these donkeys who were like, there's not really very many vets on the island, so they were, and they was quite remote, so they were just sort of inbreeding a lot. And a donkey was born whilst I was there. It was just this constant flow of donkeys and cats who migrated there in the off season from the city, you know, and dogs, like loads of dogs. So he was about 3 years old, and he'd been in like the municipal shelter for like his whole life. Before then, I think he was like tied to a bush. I don't know how you tie a dog to a bush and how they wouldn't escape, you know, but maybe it was a pretty robust bush.
1: Yeah.
0: Or maybe the stem. Anyway, and he was like newly introduced to this shelter I was working in. And he was getting in all these fights with the other dogs because he's new and he was quite big. I've been told he was top dog in his old shelter. Yeah, I was very, very proud of him. But he was like, getting into serious brawls and got a really bad bite at one point. And so they sort of put him in my room with me. And I was kind of having a bit of a, honestly, you know, I kind of thought it was going to be this like ultimate solitude. I was going to like, you know, find myself or just like, just break this kind of, you know, misery thing that was going on. But I just, it was actually just really isolating. And you know, I was there over Christmas and it was just in many ways quite like a sad time, but he was very, you know, very grounding and
1: always there.
0: Yeah. Yeah. And they like the shelter kind of basically like, you know, paid for the whole thing for me to go home. It was a gift, you know, but you know, since getting him home, I sort of see it a little bit differently because, no, he's great.
1: What is the Greek word for woof? Do you know?
0: No, that would be a really good thing. I know there's like a, it's like waff in French and there's something, isn't it?
1: Well, we can have a look at that.
0: Yeah.
1: But what we'll do now is I think we'll listen to another one of your songs by Nina Simone, and then I'll fade that out and then you'll play your first set. What will you be playing, this first track?
0: I'll play There Is an Omelette That Will Drive All Grief Away.
1: Oh, wonderful. Okay, well, before that, we are going to listen to Music for Lovers by Nina Simone live at the Newport Jazz Festival.

0: Yes, that's fine. Can you hear me?
1: Y'all set.
0: 1, 2, 3. You can hear me now? There is music for lovers.

just what it takes to carry them in and out. Well, I am sinewy, you'll see. I can tilt and shake.

0: I'll leave this playing a little bit while we chat. This is one that I thought that Nick would like, by Betsy Legg. Tomorrow is a long time. And before that, you heard Nick's There Is an Omelette That Will Drive All Grief Away, live here in the studio, Resonance 104.4 FM. And I was just saying, I'm just emphatic about how incredible that song is. I love it so much. And what a beautiful rendition that you did today here in the studio. I want to talk about your organ, because it's a totally magical object as well, that you can carry around like a suitcase.
1: Yeah,
0: and unfold into the space. Could you tell me the story about the organ?
1: Yeah, well, my story of the organ is quite boring.
0: Okay.
1: And that, it was a lockdown purchase. You know, it was very, quite early on. I was like, interested in harmoniums. I wanted to get like a big one. And I had this sort of vision of me like maybe putting wheels on it, or maybe it already has wheels. Like, they're huge, then they're full of these big metal reeds, and just really heavy. But I just thought, I'll make it work. And my friend was like, there's like portable versions, and I went on eBay and I saw it, and it's like incredibly portable for even for what it is. It's like, usually they're really, even the portable ones are really heavy. But its actual story is, it's made by this company. I think they're an East End company called RF Stevens, organ makers. And they used to be organ makers all over the shop, and these guys were making, organs for like, for the front lines, that like the, Salvation Army bought a lot of this exact model, pump organ, and they would take them to like sing hymns, preach, whatever, on the front lines. And I say the front lines, this was the thing I was need to fact-check this. So it's either like pretty old, or like more old, because it's World War One or Two. Trying to imagine what makes more sense.
0: For context for listeners who can't see it in the space as we can, it's a wooden box about the size of, what could you say is the size of?
1: Oh,
0: folded down. Some.
1: I don't know, you imagine thinking of it like the size of a box.
0: Exactly. It's quite, it's like that perfect size where, it's like 1, 2, 3, 4 shoe boxes long.
1: Yes.
0: And then another heart, add like some, the shoes that are in them on top of it.
1: Yes.
0: And that's how big it is. And it closes and then opens up, and the bottom falls out, and the, it has its own legs. Yeah. And the carpeted feet, did you do that?
1: No. Okay. No, they often do. They often have carpeted feet on these things, or sometimes big iron feet.
0: And you've been fixing up other organs and other things as
1: well. I got really cheap portable organ that it has a few more keys than this one. It's bigger. It's not portable at all. It wasn't to begin with, I don't think. But I got it and I was really excited because it was like 25 quid, and these don't make these anymore. Indian harmonians are the closest thing, and they're pretty much the same, but the foot powered aspect, people just get rid of them all the time. So this one came and it was like all like, it's full of these insect eggs. I don't know, yeah. So this is when I laid their brood. Okay. And it still is, I think. They're deep within it, because I never really opened it up completely. Yeah. I fixed it. It was all rotten and like water damage, and like I pulled all of the rotten wood off, and then I just like piled it in the corner of my room for ages. And like my partner about a year later was like, "You're going to get rid of that thing." I was like, "No." And so I got to work and put some new legs in it, and like tuned the reeds. Like the tuning of the reeds is a sort of, I mean, it's kind of not advised really. It's, you know, by experts in a lot of cases, because, you know, taking them out damages the wood. All this wood is like crumbly old and stuff, and then tuning them can damage the sound of the reeds. But there's a lot of that organ on the album, and some of the reeds are a bit damaged, but you know, it's like this like Frankenstein thing. I'm not a carpenter, or I like love fixing things, but in the most like, you know, haphazard way. Like I just want to do it. If I don't try and do this now, then I'll never do it. So I'll spend like all day trying with whatever is to hand, or whatever, you know.
0: And there was a time I saw that you were offering to re-hair bows. Was that you loved it, or it was just that's a similar thing, but you really very wanted to repair thing.
1: Yeah. Like, I think it's like that was one of those moments. And actually, it relates a little bit to the song. You know, there's this bit in that song where I'm like, you know, it's Friday, so I've got another calling, you know, and I'm trying to get into a, and you know, it's like, you know, you do something once, you go to like one funeral, and you're like, I want to be a funeral director. You got like, and it just becomes your whole like future, and you're like, I can't imagine being anything but a funeral director. And like when I got this viola, and the bow was broken, it didn't have any hair on it, and I was like, I'm just like, I'm gonna do it myself, you know. It's like a really, you know, it's a skill that people spend all the whole life perfecting or whatever, but I want to have a go, and you know, I did, and it was like really, I didn't do a great job of it really. I used that bow a lot, and it was just still nicer because it was like new, you know. But I was like, well, I wanted to do it more. It was like, yeah, it was a really, it was really fiddly in a nice way, you know. And I enjoyed sort of conditioning the hair, not with conditioner, but you know, with a brush and putting it over the fire. There's all these like nice satisfying bits of it, you know, and when you're tying it up at the end and you can actually play with it, it's just a really nice thing.
0: And there are these there are images also in the song that are very visceral of the sausage, made enough sausage rolls to know what goo is about. And am I right, that's from your time working at Greg's?
1: Yeah.
0: They are the very specific type of goo in those sausage rolls.
1: It's bad. Bad stuff. It's the kind of goo you don't know about unless you've cleaned the glass cabinets.
0: Okay.
1: It accrues. I mean, I worry a bit about like lyrics like that because you know, no context sort of lyrics. But I worked at Greg's for like a year. Bit under a year. Well, yeah, I make a big deal of it, but it was a bit under a year.
0: Because initially, when I first heard that before I knew about the Greggs, I was like, but they're vegetarian. So do you have like a sausage roll recipe that you've done, or did Greggs scar you for life?
1: Well, when I started working at Greggs, I was vegan, and the vegan sausage roll had just come out. I was eating that every day. That was like the only savory, like the only savory thing I could have. And I would, there was this sort of, I experimented a little bit with them, but they still give me terrible heartburn. You know, whenever I see a Greggs, if I'm like on my way somewhere, I will usually go in because I don't know, I've just got this lifelong love. I actually said this in my interview. I was like, yeah, there was nothing better as a child when mum would come home with a 4-pack of sausage roll. That's what got me the job. But it's true. And I had it every day, and at one point I was, you know, experimenting a little bit with how I ate it, and I got one of the baguettes that you used to for making the sandwiches there, and I put a vegan sausage roll in the baguette and put ketchup on it.
0: Nice.
1: So I got that far.
0: And following that goo through line and the funeral director, I was wondering, I mean, in terms of, obviously you're a, you know, folk musician and talk a lot about history. I know you've spoken about like Walter Benjamin talking about the like how history should be perceived. But I was wondering about the preservation. It made me think about the preservation of bodies themselves and the history of like humans that have been embalmed. And I wondered if you just had an opinion on embalming.
1: Oh, yeah, yeah. I mean, I think I do. This was another thing that I was looking into. I was like looking at the Royal Embalming Society or whatever. Mm. I was like, how do I get into that? But I actually think, you know, it's probably not a good thing. You know, I think, well, you know, whatever, each their own. But you're putting formaldehyde into the earth and stuff. Yeah. But you know, do I have an opinion beyond that? I mean,
0: did you have like job interviews to do funeral work or?
1: Yeah, I only really got one interview. The thing that they don't tell you is all these places are family run. So, I, you know, when I had like people saying to me like, yeah, we're kind of, I was like cold calling the funeral homes and stuff. And like, yeah, we're kind of a family business and we, you know, you're in the family. But, I had a couple and, had this over the phone thing with like, you know, high street funeral care, place and it had this like really intense questionnaire kind of thing, you know, about you know, just the kind of things you might find when you walk into the, you know, the cold room or whatever. And yeah, it would put Greg's to shame. it was, you know, but you know, I just kind of had this feeling like, you know, I want a job where, you know, I help people, but I'm not very personable.
0: Right, so avoiding people, like, but helping people.
1: Yeah,
0: at the same time.
1: Exactly. Yeah, with the, you know, and if that's something I could do, then maybe it would be good. But you don't know until you've like been in that. Maybe that's why it's a family business. You have to really be used to those things. You know.
0: Yeah. Well, I think it's time for your next set. So there's another song that I thought you would enjoy. To lead you over to the other side of the room. This is Tom by Ed Askew. And then Nick will be playing another couple of tracks in the last few minutes of the show.

0: later on, I sat and smoked a joint with beautiful.
1: So this is a cover of a Brian Wilson song. It's called Love and Mercy

Yeah, okay. Yeah, I'll leave you with The Digger's Lot, which is appropriate for our subject, as it's a grave digger's song, which is another profession that I would love to, you know, have a go at. The digger's job is never done.

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The churchyard, the digger's job is never done. Our patrons, they line up at the gates in coffee.

0: There we go, where we had Nick doing their second set of the day here on Resonance 104.4 FM. We're rapidly approaching the end. There's much more to talk about. The song that you can hear underneath us is Pouts. That's the way we're going for pronouncing it, with Tithe Date. Yeah, what can you say about that song? Very brief. Or maybe, no, go on. Let's plug. Let's do the little plugs of what you've got coming up. Yes. And then any time we've got left, we'll go to chat.
1: It's a great song.
0: So, Shovel Dance Collective album. Second album?
1: Third.
0: Everything in Readiness, mm-hmm. Coming out in October. And you're playing on the 22nd?
1: Yeah.
0: The launch gig at Rough Trade East.
1: That's right, yeah.
0: And then next year, Queen Elizabeth Hall, 4th of February 2027. Tickets available now.
1: Yes, absolutely.
0: And then you're playing at Staffordshire Street as well, solo?
1: Yeah.
0: On the 2nd of October. We're rapidly approaching the end. I'm going to put the last song that you... the song that I wanted to round us off with underneath us, actually, shift from Pouts to Captain Beefheart. This one is Candle Mambo. The last questions that I wanted to ask you were about Time Team, and
1: yeah, that's important.
0: But I think we'll talk about that after the show, and I'll let the viewers make sure they go and listen to Nick's debut solo album, My Heart Is Running Backwards, A Martial Artist with a Closed Fist, woof, to hear about their opinions on Time Team, and maybe I'll have you back again on the show and we can talk about that. Have you got anything to say about Candle Mambo?
1: Just that it reminds me of my partner. I just find it's very joyful and it just, yeah, it's on my sort of repeat listen. Mm. You know, I didn't get all that Captain Beefheart stuff, but this one is a great one.
0: Well, one thing I was going to mention is I think, especially with your album title, bringing back long. So, like, bring out long song names. I was going to play for you A Carrot Is As Close As A Rabbit Gets To A Diamond, which is also by Captain Beefheart, but I'll send that to you.
1: Oh, excellent. Okay, yeah, yeah.
0: Thank you so much for coming on the show.
1: Thank you so much, Jeff.
0: It's been so beautiful. I'm going to leave you, the listener, with Captain Beefheart's Candle Mambo.
1: Great. Thanks so much. Goodbye.
0: Thank you.

0: There are times like this when I like to think I'm free of you.
1: This is the Art of Listening. 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

0: So, what was the first jazz music you think you kind of you might have heard that was influential?
1: Cannonball Adderley and his brother Nat Adderley. I kind of like got into that. Then Miles Davis and Charlie Parker and Miles Davis was a big influence. And I remember having those on early vinyl records, and they were great to sort of. I mean, if you were going out or doing something, or you just wanted to mill around in your pad or whatever, they were just great sounds just to flip on and just let run, because you could really sort of organize yourself around them. It was good listening music rather than really discovering that whole concept of it. So yeah, I mean, all that stuff, and then really and then Dave Brubeck, you know, sort of emulating and carrying on that West Coast sound with his more commercial stuff,
0: right?
1: You know, Take Five and all that, you know. Yeah. I mean, it was all, they were all big influences. And
0: so this would be about 1962 then.
1: Yeah, I went to all the jazz concerts, you know, the DeMarco Hall, because they'd bring them around every year, you know, the JATP tour, Jazz at the Philharmonic, and they got all the greats there before they died, really. I mean, basically all the legends were down there, you know. Duke Ellington Orchestra with Ella Fitzgerald. I mean, we actually sat, if you remember the DeMarco Hall in those days, the concert hall, if you were looking at the stage, there was the balcony as well, and the balconies are still there, but they'd also got side balconies that were attached to the stage. And I remember on this occasion we saw the Duke Ellington with Ella Fitzgerald, and we sat in one of the boxes on the stage, so you sort of, you were looking and watching the band this way. It was quite novel, and everyone else, you were looking at the audience, so you couldn't really see the orchestra until you sort of moved around. Right. And because we're on the stage, I mean, when they finished and they'd completed their ovation, standing ovation, I actually went over to Ella Fitzgerald and invited her to a party. And once the guys in the band got to hear about this, and we were at this sort of blues party down in the Highfields, and it was reported that sort of these taxis were driving around with these black American jazz musicians, you know, sort of checking the place out. And because once they realised it was a blues party, they didn't really come in. But yeah, I mean, that was a little claim to fame there, quite a bit. And you know, Sarah Vaughan with Count Basie, they would come round. So you got to see all the greats, and that's one of the best things about about that period. You know, for me, was able to see them all before they all died off.
0: So, okay, so you were still at school at this point.
1: Yeah.
0: Right. So, what was your kind? I mean, do you remember what your sort of attitude to clothes was at that time? Clothes? Yeah.
1: Yeah, I was taking a sort of keen interest in clothes. I had a couple of pinstripey suits with a couple of buttons.
0: Yeah.
1: You know, pretty colourful shirts and things like that. Well, one part of the West Coast thing, what was the look, really? You know, the brogy shoes, the loafers, the loafer shoes.
0: So you'd see these musicians on stage and you'd think they look great.
1: You'd be impressed.
0: Or you saw photographs.
1: Yeah, you'd be impressed, because I think that America, over the years, probably America lagged behind a little bit in fashion, but at that point they were way up the top. The Ben Sherman shirts and the original button downs, the half sleeves, shirts that you could wear outside of your trousers.
0: Yeah.
1: And then you could get stay pressed caps as well, you know. So that look was very much the sort of West Coast jazz look.
0: But you could get the clothes here? I mean, you could get those, or...?
1: Places like the Irish manufacturing were starting to get it there.
0: So the Irish bar in Leicester?
1: Yeah, but there were places, if you

if you looked around, I mean, I used to pick the odd things up in Lewis's. You know, you could actually find one-off things. Or in one-off gents' outfitters, you could find one-off things. I think the first time I went down on a clothes buying spree in London was with Dave Parkinson, because we took the train together and went down. So that was probably, that'd be later, that would be 64. But up until that point, you would find odd things around.

0: Yeah, well, the first job when I left school was at a very large manufacturing wholesale chemist. And I worked on the dry floor, which was a huge floor full of amphetamines and various other dry products, which were actually made at the top. One guy used to work at the top of this huge machine, and he would wear the mask and everything, and they would spill all these tablets down. Then they would come down on my voice. We would bottle them up, and they'd go on the shelf into sort of 1,000 bottle jars and things. And I worked on the floor with Mr. Cheney, who was about to retire. He worked there for about 50 years. And another guy, Stan. So there was just the three of us, but Stan and I had a lot in common because he had a huge jazz collection as well, so we dropped into the same thing together. I mean, he knew everything about jazz, you know, at that particular point. He had a wonderful collection. I was 16, he was... Or was I 15? 15, I think, I left school. Yeah, so I was 15. And he was 30. Also, his lifestyle was pretty good. The clothes he wore were nice, wear nice cord trousers and Chelsea boots. And, you know, and he always kept himself immaculate. And we liked that style. The style was very much together. But unfortunately, you know, as it went along, you know, I got curious about the tablets,
1: right,
0: and tried one or two, you know, because, I mean, when I asked them what they were for, the dexamphetamines, you know, the yellow ones they used to churn out, he told me, really, they were for slimming tablets, you know, for sort of like neurotic women and things, you know. So I thought, well, I'll give them a go, you know, and the thing was, it all sort of together a bit sort of... When we decided to do the club scene, and it was, you know, the clubs didn't open until midnight, and you didn't come out till 6 in the morning, you kind of needed something to give you a lift and stay awake with. And also in London, there was getting a lot of coverage as well, the Purple Heart scene, that was basically being run by the Craze and all this sort of thing. And I remember it being exposed in all the daily papers and the Sunday papers at that particular point in 1964. And basically, you know, I was helping myself to these tablets, and I ended up getting into a little bit of trouble with it. And they sent I got arrested for in possession of amphetamines that were traced back to the warehouse, and I really owned up to it. But the management were sort of very apologetic about it all because they thought that. They sort of misguided me, and I got into, you know, so they sent a very, very good representative to court and managed to get me off with the whole thing.
1: Right.
0: That was the first

0: So the clubs you were going to, with the Beaver in London?
1: Yeah.
0: Did you go with Steph then, in the club?
1: We did, but Steph, to be honest with you, and I don't think he'd mind me saying this, but he very rarely went in. I mean, Jack and I used to go in, and Steph would... I mean, for instance, one night we were in the Scene Club.
0: Yeah.
1: It must have been about 3 o'clock in the morning, and Jack and I had been in there for a couple of hours. And a guy came in and said, "Oh, you better come outside, your mate's dead out there. He's dead in the car." So we rushed out, and Steph had actually got the heater on in the car with his feet up at the dashboard, and he was asleep, you know, he was right out of it, but his face was sort of suppressed to the window. And then, I mean, he'd only really sort of got the heater on, but this guy thought he was trying to poison himself. Yeah. You know, with carbon monoxide. So that was funny. But that did remind me that Steph very rarely used to go in anywhere. And even when we went to places like the Dungeon in Nottingham, they would send me in first, basically, to check the place out, see if it was worth going in or not. And then sometimes they would come in, or they would use my pass out, and we would take turns of going in. We very rarely all went in together anywhere.
0: Why did Steph stay outside? He just stayed on his own in the car.
1: He used to stay on his own in the car, basically. Yeah. I mean, now and again, you would come in for a wander round, but then you'd probably scuffle off back out again.
0: Uh-huh.
1: He would remember a lot more.
0: Uh-huh. Yes.
1: Than me. He's got a terrific memory.
2: So when was the first time you saw Jelly?
3: I don't know. That's a hard one. That's a hard one. It's gotta be. I've got a lot of visions of him. I've got visions of him walking around Leicester with the red suede jacket on, with canaries in cages, and jumping up and down, and speeding, and dancing in the streets, and Jelly. Jelly. There almost isn't a time. It was as if it was, you know, meant to happen. There almost isn't a time to meet Jelly. Jelly was just there. It was like, it was something waiting to happen. It was an accident waiting to happen. Do you know what I mean? It was just a time when, it's so long ago. It's a bit like, you know, people talk about the 60s. If you remember it, you weren't there. So I got no idea. We were popping pills and living it large. And, I don't know. I really don't know. Long time ago. Early 60s.
2: You mentioned the red suede jacket. So do you think that was the first thing? Would that have been the way he looked when you first met saw him?
3: Yeah, probably. Yeah.
2: Right.
3: When we went to his place, I guess his old man was maybe he'd gone out or something, and Joe played a bit of piano and started jumping up and down on the piano and things, and I thought, this guy's nuts. He'll do. Right. And so yeah, we formed this kind of like bond, and I just remember being in toilets, taking pills. Maybe with girls in toilets, gel in the toilets. We were all in the toilets just doing pills and then getting out on the dance floor. That's all I remember. Pills, dance floor, pills.
2: Right.
3: The Morris Minor, it must have been in the Morris Minor. The boot was full of pills. We had bags and bags of pills.
2: Right.
3: That's all I remember. Just carpets full of pills. Yeah. Everywhere was pills. You just open the car. My girlfriend was sometimes in the boot of the car with the pills. It was just madness.
2: So who was your girlfriend at that time?
3: Don't know.

0: So this sounds like the phase when people started wearing suits, wasn't it? I mean, Steph had a maroon suit, I think, with a very long vest.
1: I do remember a maroon suit.
0: With a long vent and
1: about 18 inches or something like that. Yeah. We did go to a period slightly on from that, where people like Scotties in town were doing very good off the peg suits, and I remember they wouldn't give me an account there. So I remember one time tapping Steph, and they actually got a couple of suits on Steph's account, which I later paid him for.
0: Right.
1: One was sort of silver with flashes in, another one was sort of almost gold. And I used to wear these for DJing when we moved on in 66, which was the penultimate year of the collapse of the demise of the mod era, really. And at that point, when I was DJing, they looked good for that. But prior to that, the period you were talking about, people used to go to Burton's or one-off tailors. I mean, there was that original sort of gay tailor down near the Wine Lodge. Do you remember the Wine Lodge that later became Yates's? Originally, it was Page's.
0: Uh-huh.
1: Now, Clive Page, the son, he was a mod as well. We used to call him Cloggy. And he used to give me the keys to his folks' house. They lived at Champion, whenever they were away.
0: Yeah.
1: He'd say, "You got anywhere to go, Joe?" I said, "No." He said, "Here's the keys, you know. You just go back to his place and then crash and put sounds on." And people were very sort of accommodating that way. But there was a whole crew of people going to Burton's at that time. They need suits made, you know. When they measured you up, you get a cup of tea or coffee with biscuits. Yeah, and then you go back about 10 times for fittings over the next 3 months, you know. And then shoes became very prominent, really. It was okay having the suit, but you had to have the real shoes. And of course, in Leicester and in the suburbs, shoes were not a big commodity. And we were still dealing with Saxons and Clarks. So you had to make a point of going to London specifically for shoes. 62 and 63, with the demise of the Cuban heel, if you like, which was pre-mod. After that, you had to go to London to get the shoes.
0: Yeah.
1: But Wardour Street was the place, because there was a Ravella, their biggest branch there, and Rail as well. And the two of them, I think, collectively really had the best shoes in England. And you could buy that the very flat shoe with the slightly turned up lip, chisel toe, and you'd have to go to London because they just weren't accessible anywhere else. You could hit the suburbs and you could buy, because it was getting subtle and it was about having something different. It wasn't always about, I think some people think the mod thing was all about having a look. There was some sort of immense army of people with the same look, but because it wasn't, there was always something that separated each individual. Or at least I used to like to look at it that way.
0: Yeah.
1: If it was to be taken seriously, you know, you would have to shop at Rails or Ravel's for shoes. And then again, it was changing quickly. Out they went, and in came the interlaced shoes. You know, those, interlaced shoes. Really, sort of the workmanship was incredible. And most of them were being imported from Italy, but some were being designed here. They were still being made in Italy. So yeah, I mean, it was changing very quickly, and it was all about being subtle.
0: Where do you think he got the red suede jacket from?
2: I seem to remember that he knew a few guys down Carnaby Street, and I don't know whether he introduced me to Carnaby Street or we got it together, but he knew a couple of guys that were like faces in London, like, and we were talking about measuring the vents on the backs of jackets, how long they should be and how much the pocket handkerchief should be sticking out the pocket and how the turtleneck should look like this or look like that, and there's a couple of guys at JL knew that would be older than we are, that were the real faces, and they were wearing like horse riding kind of breeches and cavalry twills and just completely outrageous with like walking canes and you know, that real kind of Beau Brummel-y kind of mod. It's really not a modernist style, is it? It was all mixed up. You got the preppy look, you know, you got the American preppy look, you've got the this kind of English aristocrat look, you've got the the suave look, you've got the crazy pillars, you've got all these things.
0: Yeah.
2: But I think Jell stayed on that pillar look all the time, whereas I interwove between these different kind of... He's still got like the different vents and things in the jackets, but he was more, he's more pure, he's more, you know, to his belief.

0: The inevitable question that I've asked you all individually, as probably two or three times now, and it's the question about
1: the red suede jacket,
2: which wasn't red from the start.
1: What colour was it?
2: It was like a orange carmine colour.
1: I didn't see any orange in it at all.
2: Yeah, well, it was not really red.
1: No, I saw it as being pink.
2: Yeah. But what about it? Where, who had it first?
1: There is no first. It was only gels. Well, you think that we shared it?
2: Well, no, there were several people wearing it.
1: Was that?
2: But on loan, was that?
1: When did this happen? I mean, if we're talking that, I only see that jacket never left.
2: Jack borrowed it quite a few times.
3: Yeah, it did end up in Coventry.
2: But you nicked it in the first place, didn't you?
1: Did you?
3: I can't remember where I got it from.
1: But it was like made to fit.
2: Well, everything fitted jelly.
1: It was made to fit. So you don't know where it came from, Joe, is that what you're saying?
3: Yeah, I can't remember.
1: But it was like, it was new. It was like really fresh when you had it on.
3: Yeah, and I just really don't have a clue where it came from.
2: It was really before we ever went down to places like Petticoat Lane. Right?
1: Are you sure that you do actually know that you nicked it? You're just not...
3: No, it's not even that.
2: You wouldn't have bought it, though, would you?
1: Was it a deal, like for pills or something? Was it like a lumber deal?
3: It might have been. It seems to me.
1: Do you remember those guys that used to know? Those older than us.
3: In Paddington.
1: Wherever we went with it, there was always some guys that were slightly older.
2: Yeah.
1: Was like, yeah. Do you remember those guys that used to wear the cavalry twill suits and the walking canes and stuff?
2: Walking canes.
1: 5 years older than us. Yeah. They had the
2: broke
1: scarf.
2: Shoes.
1: Mm. And they had the scarf. They had the cavalry twills. They almost had riding jackets on.
3: Yeah.
1: Those guys, who were they? Because they were around the Mingo and Hammy Albert, they were older than us.
0: Mm. Mm. So, do you remember when you first saw Jelly in the red suede jacket?
1: No.
3: You told me you did last time the suit.
1: No, I saw you in it outside
3: the
1: shoe.
3: In the jacket.
1: Outside the shoe factory. Okay. Yeah. When it came with the.
2: Yeah.
1: But
2: you used to wear that when we went to that club in the top of Bond Street, you know, the one on...
1: Yeah. But I see gel in it everywhere. I see him in the scene club. I see him Tottenham Court Road.
2: Yeah, but I think this is even before that.
1: No, but I see him everywhere. I see him in Coventry. I see him...
2: Yeah, but that's all later on.
1: Everywhere, like everywhere you look
2: for
1: him to check
2: him.
3: Yeah, probably did.
2: It was all smooth at the collar. He'd worn all the... Yeah. Pockets down.
1: Has it got like a leather, kind of leather bit of the collar?
2: Just the last bit.
3: But it had double vents.
2: Yeah, the last.
1: Yeah, always double
2: vents. The lapels were.
1: Because I bought a suede jacket, but mine was that, you know, when they first did the Wrangler suede jacket in the brown.
2: It looks like a
1: jean jacket.
2: Yeah.
1: Carnaby
2: suede. A Levi jacket.
1: It was a copy of a Levi, but it was John Mike.
2: I had the monkey jacket too.
3: Yeah,
2: I had the black one.
1: That's true, he did.
2: Yeah,
1: I thought he was blue.
2: Well, it might have been sort of midnight, but it was very dark.
1: I think it was dark blue.
2: Could have been. Yeah, suede was good though, wasn't it?

0: there was a point when I actually went to London and lived there for a time. Mm-hmm. And I lived over in, it was Bob Hughes and I, we shared a flat in Clapham. And we used to go West End, to the clubs. But regularly on a Friday night was a good night to hit the Flamingo Club, because that opened at 12 o'clock. You get the service medallion, the American GIs. The whole thing was very authentic. And Georgie Fame and the Blue Flames. And he had some great players. He had Speedy on the Congas that later joined Traffic. Pete King, that's still on the jazz circuit now, was lead tenor sax. And generally speaking, it was a really good sound. So you could spend a couple of hours in there, then you could mill up the road to Ham Yard, just by the Windmill Theatre there, and then you could go downstairs to the Scene Club, which was one of my favourites because the records in there were sort of impeccable, and they always played something new. The thing about the Scene was, the DJ knew when everyone had picked up on a record, because the thing was, it was the first double turntable, although everything was still on mono, stereo hadn't been produced yet, and it wasn't the usual DJ of talking crap. It was all about playing music non-stop and fading in and fading out. But records like Charlie and Ines Fox, Mockingbird, for instance, you know, that comes to mind, because every fifth or sixth time they put it on again, because people would be in that. And so that's how the dance movement really developed as well, how people would actually take on a particular kind of dance. And a lot of those grooves and those moves were sort of fabricated in places like the Scene Club, and then they were later shown on programmes on the TV, emulated on programmes, you know, Kathy McGowan and Little Mickey Tanner, you know, on Ready, Steady, Go.
1: Right.
0: So everybody knew the sort of dance before it was actually televised. So that was a favourite. And then there was the Last Chance Club on Tottenham Court Road. And then there was places like Clute's Clique.
1: Oh, right.
0: If you went down a little bit further, there were clubs like the Eel Pie Club on Eel Pie Island. And then you had the Ricky Tick, was it? Yeah, Ricky Tick. And then there was another one that I think Eric Burton had a partnership, and they opened a place. Didn't used to go there very often because they're a little bit heavy, but it was called Count Suckles, so that was in Paddington. And they used to pump out the song music as opposed to the Motown that was being predominantly played in the other clubs.
1: Yeah.
0: There were smaller clubs around there as well, discotheque upstairs in Water Street, where they used to throw mattresses down on the floor. There was a big dance occasion in there. A lot of the new dances as well were really sort of marked in there. But you could come out there and wander across the road onto Frith Street, where the original Ronnie Scott's was.
1: Yeah.
0: And there was a little basement club down there called the Ad Lib. And that was a nice little place to go when you come out of the clubs later, because that was still running. You'd wander out about 6 o'clock. The tubes wouldn't be running. There was no transport around. So you'd go and spend a couple of hours down the Ad Lib Club. And there was a couple of coffee bars around, wasn't there? The Two Eyes that was already famous from the rock era.
1: Yeah.
0: And
1: was that Macabre.
0: Do you remember that?
1: Yeah, yeah.
0: You get a wonderful cup of coffee in there, really. It was the first real good espresso coffee house in London.

0: behind. Just forgive me, if you will. I live the life of love, and I love the life I live.
1: So you went to the scene, right? And you would park in Ham Yard out the back.
2: No, you can't. You couldn't park there.
1: So you couldn't.
3: You wouldn't get a park there.
1: But it's
3: in the motor.
1: No. You were always known for staying in the car, weren't you?
4: Everyone used to climb in the car in the end because that was like one of the places. Yeah. So you had the club, but then you had the car outside too. Yeah. So you had another place where you could go.
3: Yeah.
1: You tended to stay in the car more than go in the club.
4: No, it depends where it was. Say if it was.
2: Yeah,
4: like,
2: he ended up there more later, but it took more.
4: Say it was like the Mojo or something.
1: Mm.
4: I'd be one of the first in. But
3: Strength, I remember.
2: It was straight in the Mojo, that's right.
4: Yeah, never messed around because Northern girls did it for me. Yeah.
1: So the Mojo was
2: Sheffield.
1: Oh, right.
3: Across the, and it was really weird because here you were coming into this transposition of technology. You know, when you were driving into London, you had the post office town, but when you were driving out of Sheffield, all you had were hills with sheep grazing on a Sunday morning,
2: catching cobbled streets.
4: But there's something about the Northerners. Northerners blocked.
2: Yeah.
4: Were different, weren't they? They were even more friendly.
2: It was a great city,
4: because London has always had that hard Cockney edge, but Northerners, they talked to you for twice as long.
3: Yeah, they're very friendly over there, weren't they?
4: Yeah.
3: They were
2: a bit too smart in London.
4: Yeah, you felt that, a bit elitist.
2: Yeah. And also, the authorities didn't know so much. You mean like,
4: Twice in the scene
2: when he got raided, and it was really rough, you know, with the bus that comes along takes all the girls.
3: It was hard to attend Sunday nights in Nottingham. Yeah, from our time. We used to do Sunday nights in Sheffield, but we used to also do maybe.
4: Because that was
2: Saturday night in Sheffield.
3: I did like that.
4: We set off the trends.
3: I thought we were all peaking at
4: in the dungeon. In the dungeon, they'd wait for us to turn up, so they could see how we were going to dance. Mm. And do you remember we used to set off lines in the dungeon?
2: Yeah. Mm.
4: We come up with a new dance, and all of a sudden you'd look, and a whole line of people were doing the same thing.
3: Yeah. I was down there with Keith Moon. You know the pinball.
2: Yeah.
3: And he'd run out of drugs, and it was Sunday morning, and the gig on Saturday night, and they were doing another one Sunday. And we were still in the club Sunday. No, the club didn't shut. We were still there.
2: Yeah.
3: And it was 11 o'clock in the morning, Sunday morning, and he said to me, "Jenny, you going to drugs?" I said, "No, I was opening you up because I was hanging around with him. I thought you might have a few, and you didn't have anything." So he says, "You know, there's a chemist across the road, Timothy Wise." Just keep me in. He sent me across to Timothy Wise. And I bought these Benadryl inhalers. You remember them, the inhalers?
2: Yeah.
3: There was, when you tweet the cotton wool out, it was full of Benadryl.
2: Oh, yeah.
3: Yeah, and okay, I just used a chew on those. And we both, about 2 o'clock in the afternoon, we both had mouthfuls.
2: All right. I distinctly remember that now, on nitrate, because you just took off, you just cracked one of these things, and then you were just floating around for a while. Felt like 3 hours, and it was only a few seconds. You know, so I sort of went off in time.
3: That we were in the back of a
2: time
3: van.
2: Travel.
3: We're at the back of the van. It went round an handkerchief, really very quickly. Yeah. You'd split one open, and you'd go round really quickly.
2: It was just like travelling in time. I just took off. Bang. And then everybody was still doing exactly when I got back, and I knew that it was only a few seconds later, for
4: 9 hours.

0: The biggest influence on me with the mod thing, I have to say, was 1962, as far back as that, when I went to see the Rolling Stones and they were in Black...
1: At the university?
0: Black Dog Tooth Check. No, it was in Margate.
1: Oh, okay.
0: I was on holiday down there in Margate, you know, purely by chance, just hanging around. And we went to Dreamland, and the Baron Knights topped the bill. And the Rolling Stones, and I thought, that sounds interesting. So, yeah. Kind of like, and it was still the days of the Teds walking around with like knives and,
1: yeah,
0: and you know, crepe shoes,
1: crepe shoes and three quarter pants, yeah.
0: Teddy boys. And it was quite frightening, really, you know, being in there as a young teenager, because I wasn't really anything. There was this flavour of the beatnik thing coming through. And what it was a group of people outside, not even inside, but outside, on the scooters,
1: yeah,
0: with their berets.
1: This is Margate.
0: Yeah, this was way in front of its time. This was in Margate 1962. And that was the biggest, to me, that was the biggest interest. They had stovepipe trousers on. Mm-hmm. And before, nobody had seen these. It was all bell-bottom stuff. And it was so much more.
1: Yeah, that was it. Bell-bottom and the plastic neck.
0: Maybe French, maybe Italian, there were influences in there.
2: Right.
0: That you wouldn't have automatically detected, perhaps. And I think that was the biggest point of really, for me. More so than London, you know, because London then became a bit more.
2: So, did these guys, the guys on the scooters, were they from London, or you reckon they were from
0: that area, you know, down there, you know, Kent or whatever?
2: Oh, right,
3: Margate's where it kicked off, isn't it?
0: Yeah, Kent and down there. That would have been a bigger influence.
3: 62.
0: You know.
3: Yeah.

0: Do you remember any more about the clothes at the time? Can you think of any? I mean, at this period, did you? Was it sort of? I suppose it was changing pretty rapidly, but
1: depending on the season. I mean, getting back to suede again, suede and leather was always popular right. in the winter, and more the sort of Madras look, zoot suit type affair yeah. was probably in the summer. Plus, there were the monkey jackets, the suede monkey jackets. They were very popular. Oh. Yeah. If you were lucky enough, you could actually pick one up in the Army Navy stores. Huh. I mean, they would sell stuff that people sort of left behind, good quality stuff that left behind on the railway system.
0: Oh,
1: right. You know, remember that yeah. stuff, all the people didn't collect in the left the luggage office or something. And you'd be able to go in and pick up a good monkey jacket. And then, of course, you know, you wear a Fred Perry with that.
0: Yeah.
1: Or a cotton thread, but all the way through, really, the button-down collars, they became larger, and then they became smaller. Ginghams, checks, stripes. That's what I really remember. Very colourful. Plus, you could also. I mean, they were the first people. John Stephen was the first one to come up with the concept of if it doesn't fit, we'll make it fit. Mm-hmm. I mean, you could walk in. And go for a pair of cacks, and if they were too long, they would actually tailor them to your requirements before you walked out. They had working tailors right. already on the spot. So that was the clothes were very accessible that way. What they didn't like was you taking stuff back, which right. nobody ever did that anyway. Yeah.

0: I DJed for a short time, about a 6 month period. What it was because I like to dance, and we formed a partnership with a couple of sisters, Linda and Jane Hollingsworth, and there was another girl, Judy Shelf. She was a Fijian girl. Do you remember Judy? And the three of us did this sort of dance cabaret act over the other end of town. And Tony, do you remember Tony Gorbich? Gobby?
1: Yeah.
0: He was the main DJ in Leicester. He got us all together to do these dance sequences. And this night, we were supposed to go through these dance sequences in a cage, suspended, you know, the usual sort of discotheque thing. We were suspended up at the top, going through all these dance movements. And that day, it was on a Saturday, I was approached in town by a guy called Jeff Stevenson, and he asked me what I was doing that night, and I told him, and he said, "No, you're not." And I said, "What do you mean, I'm not?" He said, "It's because you're DJing over at the Burlesque Club." I said, "Well, I'm not, because I'm dancing with Tony and the girl." And he said, "No, you're not, you're DJing." I said, "Well, I haven't got any records." And he said, "Well, you have now." He said, "Because I've got plenty, and we're going to go to the record shop, and we're going to get them now." I said, "Are you sure about this?" He said, "Yeah." So anyway, that was it. So I started the Burlesque. Prior to that, the Burlesque had just been a coffee bar.
1: Right.
0: With another floor that was basically empty. So George, the owner, is now George Neal at Hairdressel. He put the original, using the concept of the DJs in London, he put the double turntable in it, stuck me behind it, billed me as, you know, Jelly the DJ. And we had quite a lot of good bands up there. We had Steam Packet turned up with nights I was DJing. We with Rod Stewart and Julie Driscoll, right. Long John Waldron, and Elton John on the piano. Really? Yeah, because they were all subsidiaries of different bands. I mean, he played with Long John Waldron's blues organisation. I can't remember the exact name of their band at that time. So he was with him. And then you've got Brian Allgott as well on the organ, so you've got the organ and the piano, so who had originally been with the Judy Driscoll and the Brian Allgott Trinity. They all came together. That was a mishmash of future stars. And we had John Lee Hooker, Don Covey, that wrote a lot of Motown stuff, Clarence Frogman Henry. The Gats were a favourite band that used to come down. An Irish band that didn't really sort of make it recording wise, but they were really sought after, this band. So we used to have some good occasions, but they didn't used to come on till about 3 o'clock. And to be honest with you, I did actually play a part in introducing ska on the scene, because I had a lot of black friends. For instance, the Henry brothers, who were good dancers and that. This was pre-reggae days, you know, the ska beat and all that. And I knew a DJ myself that I brought in called Chop Chop. So we bring Chops in at 2 o'clock in the morning till 3 o'clock, and then the band would come on at 3. So in fact, I would play a couple of hours, and then I would pick up the pieces again later and play till 6 o'clock.
1: Right.
0: And then I'd play out with slower stuff like Curtis Mayfield, the Impressions, that kind of thing. And then figure out where, you know, people would sort of like wander off to a party or something like that. But a lot of the girls, they were very young, and their mothers, they didn't even know they were out clubbing. Yeah. You know, they'd go out with their friends of an evening, go back home about sort of 10 or 11 o'clock on last bus home, and then they'd sneak out the window, you know, out the bedroom window or something, and then nip off down the Burlesque, you know, and then stay down there and then get back home again before their parents were coming. So not a lot of that going on, but... I did that, and for a time, the very first night, Tony came down and he said, "Where were you?" I said, "Well, you know, they gave me an offer, I couldn't refuse." Basically, and so we didn't really speak for about 6 months. And then when I left, Tony naturally took over, and then the more famous Night Out Club took over in Leicester. So. That was that sort of later period, 1968.

0: We've done it all before.
1: I know we have. I want to hear it again. Come on.
0: The story can go on and on, but then you would have to trace everyone else that had a red suede jacket. There'll always be the people that, like, remembered red suede jackets. There'll be the people that had red suede jackets. And there'll also be the people that have been intrigued by the way that red suede jackets actually played a part in the 60s. Especially if they had leather collars.
1: If they had what?
0: Leather collars.
1: Oh, leather collars.
0: Twin vents. And they were sewn up a little bit in between. I wouldn't have even thought about it if you hadn't suggested it.
1: Would you not?
0: Not really.
1: Would you never have remembered it again?
0: I would have remembered it, yes. But I wouldn't have expected anyone else to be intrigued with it.
1: Right.
0: You know, to that level.
1: Well, that's interesting.
0: Why?
1: That you would not have thought it significant after all this time. But has my reviving it, has that revived any interest with you in this subject? I mean, has that made you reconsider it in any way?
0: Over the years.
1: Or do you just still think, well, Will's interested in it, but that's because he's entrenched in the past? Or
0: no,
1: he's,
0: if I was to able to feel that jacket now, to hold it in my arms and to feel the lushness of the suede, the rawness of the leather on the collar, the feeling of maybe just hanging it over my shoulders, just one final moment, would have been worthwhile.
2: That's it. I can't do it anymore.
0: I would hold it like a baby, and I would caress it in my arms, and it would bring back so many memories that I'm sure they would have come flooding back. And it would have been nice to have felt the pockets lining to feel if there was anything left behind from years ago that may have been sewn in to the lining. It would have been just such a pleasure to have held that for a moment, even though life has moved on. That red suede jacket still has a major part to play as a memory in my life.
1: It's Sunday, the 2nd of August, 2015.
3: We're not all that sophisticated.
4: There were vile things that happened in that period, absolutely, because people thought it was cool to cut themselves and blood was everywhere. Blood and spit. I don't know why people were so aggressive. There was like youth rebelling, wasn't it?
3: It was almost like the Roundhouse was for the adults and Diggles was for the kids. Roundhouse seemed like more structured, there was more security. It was more organized, I guess. Dingwalls was like the CBGB of London.
5: After the show, some of the aggression in the crowd was reflected in the bar, resulting in an incident that's become punk folklore. Here's Paul Simonon.
6: It makes me laugh, but for the first time, I'll tell you the truth. So the Stranglers were supporting the Ramones. And when the Ramones finished, I was walking back either with Joe or Mick or somebody like that. And two of the Stranglers, they'd just done their show. They were standing on the side before you get to the bar. And Jean-Jacques Burnel put his foot out to try to trip me over. So I kicked it out of the way and went to the bar. And then he came up, tapped me on the shoulder, came up behind me, and he started massaging his throat. And I knew about this because this Joe told me about the Stranglers, that Hugh Cornwall does that to his throat on stage. So he started doing that. And I just, that was my moment. And I just lashed out and I punched him. He lost his balance, he fell backwards and he crashed into the tables where people were sitting, having a drink or whatever. And two of those people were Bernie Rhodes and Malcolm McLaren. And when that happened, they started applauding.
7: I was having a drink with Joe at the bar afterwards, just raising our glasses, and he said to me, "Oi, I think your bass player is having a go at my bass player." And I said, "What?"
6: And next moment, I was grabbed by bouncers and thrown outside. But what through me was like they'd thrown John out, John Lydon, and I think, how comes John's out? He had nothing to do with it. And then Burnell was obviously thrown out as well. And then his mates, the Finchley mob, were there. And so these sort of older blokes were sort of sizing up. I think, bloody, it was only me and John. And then more people came out. And before anything really kicked off, the Ramones obviously heard that there was a fight outside, and they came running outside. And Dee Dee was there, and he sort of basically stopped the fight. And as a parting gift, he gave me a Japanese samurai letter opener. He was such a lovely person. I was really privileged to meet him.
3: We was really quite taken aback how close they were to what we were doing.
5: Glenn Matlock from the Sex Pistols.
3: We was already up and running by then. You know, people always think we copied them or they copied us. That weren't the case, but these bands grew up both sides of the Atlantic in a similar place. And I think mainly because they got fed up with the same things at the same time. You know, everybody got fed up with prog rock. It was a couple of years after the Bowie glam rock kind of thing. The New York Dolls had been and gone, hadn't really broken out in New York. So everybody was hip to that stuff. The big album was Transformer, you know, Lou Reed's album that Bowie and Mick Ronson were involved in. That was a big influence. It was all in the pop somehow. But when we saw them, you know, with their leather jackets, and it was crazy. Yeah. 1, 2, 3, 4.

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And you can hear it all in our music, really. Not really the songs themselves, but the fact that we were inspired by all this.

0: And we've always liked songs. I think everybody likes a song, you know, a good short song. If it's short, this way, if you don't like it, the next one comes on. You know.
1: We write a song and play it, and we just follow that, you know. As we write a song, we'll do it. We're not going in any particular direction. We just try to make our songs better and better.
2: Joey was a music addict. You could talk to him about any genre in it. He was obsessed by everybody and everything musically. You know, we would talk about all the groups that were around, what they were up to. We'd talk about music from the past and what we'd grown up on. I'd talk to him for hours about music, as opposed to John, I'd talk to him about sports, definitely.

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And this programme, Farside Radio with me, Paul Fisher, is archived on the Mixcloud page of Resonance. But Farside Radio also has its own page on Mixcloud, where I put up the track listing. It is the 16th of September, on a Wednesday. It's 10 past 12. I didn't start off with our usual theme. I thought I'd try and get a little bit more music in, and I'm also, even now, I'm still wondering what direction this programme should go in. It's new releases, basically, but there's little sub-themes in it, such as soundtracks. You listen to first, called Umeji's Theme, from the album In the Mood for Love, which is a soundtrack. It's one of my favourite ever films by Wong Kar-wai, the director. I remember when it came out, but now it's recognised as one of the greatest films of all time. Then you listen to a track from a big, you could almost call it a blockbuster hit in Japan, Kokuho. And you heard the theme to that, which is a kabuki meets Yakuza kind of theme to the film, music by Marihiko Hara. And at the moment you're listening to Twilight Samurai, another of my very favourite Japanese films, and Tomita did this. I'm going to play you another track, actually, from another Wong Kar-wai film, Brazilian Caetano Veloso.

You're listening to Resonance 104.4 FM, and at the moment to me, Paul Fitch here with Far Side Radio, playing you every week some surprising sounds from the Far East, although there's been a bit of a Brazilian theme going on the programme today too. So we are playing new releases, and one of my favourite film directors from Hong Kong, Wong Kar-wai, has had 5 soundtracks to his films released on vinyl for the first time in Japan. I think some of them have been on vinyl maybe in Hong Kong, but not in Japan, and lovely packaging, and oh my god, beautiful. I've actually just got the CD here, which I bought at the time. And we listen to, first of all, in that little segment was Brazilian great singer Caetano Veloso, Cucuru Cucu Paloma, which was from the Wong Kar-wai film called Happy Together. And then we listened to, going back to sort of new releases, re-releases, was Jacques Morellenbaum and Paula Morellenbaum from Brazil, together with Ryuichi Sakamoto. I'm just going to play the next track on this, actually. Together with Ryuichi Sakamoto playing piano. The album is called Casa, and this has just been reissued onto vinyl in Japan too. I think it's been remastered. We're going to play another track. We're going to change mood, actually. We've had this sort of quite laid-back start soundtracks. I should say, by the way, the Tomita's one isn't even a new release. I just fancied playing it. That was the third track. Twilight Samurai, another great film. Yoji Yamada is the director of that one. 2002 film. We're going to change mood, however, but we are going to play another track from a Wong Kar-wai film, it's called a breakout film, which is called Chungking Express, which featured Fei Wong, very famous singer, Chinese born but lived in Hong Kong, and she did a cover of the Cranberries tune Dreams, very famously used in this film. If you haven't seen the films of Wong Kar-wai, I definitely recommend them. They're pieces of art, colour, soundtrack, atmosphere, fantastic stuff. And then after this will be probably it's a cover of Take My Breath Away, you know, the Berlin tune. What was it? Was it used in Tom Cruise film? What's it called? You know, where he's flying the airplanes. But it was in Wong Kar-wai's first ever film, called As Tears Go By. So a change of atmosphere. Fei Wong, Dreams.

This is a very, very famous singer in Hong Kong, especially 80s, 90s, I remember at the time, called Sandy Lam. It's called Passion, is the translation from the Chinese. The film is As Tears Go By, Wong Kar-wai's first film, which I've never seen. And actually, that isn't one of the records which has been reissued onto vinyl. But I thought I'd play it anyway. We're going to go to Japan next, keeping up with the new releases, but also with the soundtrack theme. Kind of two things going on at once. We're going to listen to Yuji Ono. This is from 1978, and this is his theme to the very famous anime, Lupin the Third. And then after this, we're going to be going to... Thailand? Funky kind of type music, all right? Thailand? Maybe a track from Korea? I have got a track to play from Taiwan. And a couple of tracks from Japan, and even one from the UK, probably. But this is Yuji Ono, Lupin the Third. This is the theme to that very famous soundtrack.

You've been listening to Farside Radio with me, Paul Vischer, here today playing you new releases with kind of sub-themes of soundtracks. It's like a show of two halves, wasn't it? Also, I forgot what I was playing half the time. I played a track, by the way, by Nat King Cole. I forgot to tell you about that. Also from the soundtrack to In the Mood for Love. The Credo Digest. And then in the second half of the programme, well, we had a couple of covers by Hong Kong, very famous Hong Kong artists. And then we moved into kind of like a funky theme. Yuji Ono, that's a soundtrack. We heard a tune by a singer from Thailand called Salin, called Mat. Then we moved to Korea, South Korea, Lee Nal Chi, and I don't know how to say this, Diriru, Diru, Diru. This is an album called Sugunga, which I think I've been playing on Farside Radio for 3 years. It's just been released, or going to be released, by David Byrne's Luaka Bop label out of America. They've just picked up on it, and there's quotes from people like Brian Eno and others saying how great it is. Then we listen to Galliano from here. Their latest album, Acid Jazz Revenge, has just been released only in physical format in Japan on CD and on vinyl, and you heard Let the Music Find You, which I think is on the album. Strangely enough, I hadn't included it in the track list. I don't know why. In the background, you're listening to Cassiopeia from Japan. This is called Asayake, which is from the album Mint Jams, which has been repressed and re-released so many times. It was very popular, actually, when I was in Japan. I was trying to buy up copies. Talking about when I was in Japan, you're going to hear a little bit of a next track by a band who I saw from Taiwan called Sheng Sheng and Band. The singer called Sheng Sheng, I hadn't met him for about 20 years. The last time was in Taiwan, where he's from, and he was playing in Tokyo, and I went to see him, and they've got a new album out called Kafka on the Rivers and Lakes. It's first time out in Japan, and the track is called Fate is a Mad Dog. Can't argue with that. I'll be here next week. Thanks for listening. Mata. Raishu.

Hello, this is Frank Key on Resonance 104.4 FM or resonancefm.com. I think I'm about to sneeze. Oh, that was a good start to the show, wasn't it? Hang on a second. This is the live resonance experience, which may involve me doing a lot of coughing, spluttering, sneezing, and making similar bestial noises. This is Hooting Yard on the Air, you know, that show where I read to you. And last week, I was reading about when I was given an Oxby steering panel for my birthday, and I didn't have time to finish that, so I'm going to finish reading that now. Cast your minds back. I was a child, and I had just been given a hat for a present, and my mother told me that I should go and unwrap the rectangular package at the foot of my bed. I ran upstairs and tore open the rectangular newspaper-wrapped package at the foot of my bed. Is it possible to convey to you the sheer joy with which my entire being was convulsed when I saw that I had been given an original series Oxby's steering panel? There it was, new and gleaming, with its little knobs and levers, and the red Bakelite prong on one side, and the rubber speaking funnel on the other, the braille-like raised round nodes next to the hooter, the metal snags, the clip-on flaps, and so many, many dials. I think I played with it constantly for the next 3 hours, until the terrible moment when my father suddenly crashed through the door of my room, ashen-faced and trembling, and tore the original series Oxby's steering panel from my puny little hands. "I have had to jet back here suddenly, son," he said in a voice broken by strain. "Our powerful, ruthless and fiendish enemy is within minutes of unleashing a plot so intricate, so tangled, just so damn bonkers, that the very future of the globe is in direct peril. Only by dismantling your new original series Oxby steering panel and using the parts for our top-secret counterattack machine will the world be saved to guarantee that children like you have a future free from fear of all that is fiendish. I'm sure you understand." And he was gone, and I was left alone on the floor of my room, dutiful and pious, and I never saw my birthday gift again. Oh yes, the world was saved, the powerful and ruthless and fiendish enemy was foiled, my heroic father resumed

terrible loss until last week, when I stumbled upon an original series Oxby steering panel hidden behind an array of papier-mâché dustbin lids in this vale of tears, in that gloomy alley in Pointytown, and the long, insufferable, melancholy years were swept away, and I was 10 again, with icicles in my hair.

Speaking of hair, not with icicles in it, but in terms of personal grooming, I've always set great store by the pudding basin haircut. It's an effortlessly stylish look, achieved by having a pudding basin upended over one's bonce while one's barber snips away any hair protruding below the rim. Obviously, before putting the pudding basin in place, the hair is combed in a uniformly downward direction from a central point at the apex of the head. If you wish to avail yourself of a pudding basin haircut, and I would strongly advise you to do so, there are a few things to bear in mind. Before donning your boots and wind cheater and heading out to the barber's, you should ascertain whether he supplies his own pudding basin. This is particularly the case if the size of your head strays from the human norm. If you have an unusually large head, or an abnormally tiny one, a standard-sized pudding basin will result in a very stupid haircut. In these circumstances, or if your barber does not supply his own pudding basin, be sure to take one with you. But before leaving the house, check that your pudding basin has been thoroughly cleaned since last you used it for making a pudding. Failing to do so might find you leaving the barber's later with your new haircut splattered with bits of, say, sago pudding. You will be extremely fortunate to make it home without being beset by birds swooping down upon your head and pecking at your hair with their sharp, fearsome beaks, intent on gobbling up every last scrap of sago pudding, which most birds find irresistible. This savage pecking is also likely to cause catastrophic damage to your brand new haircut, and you'll probably have to turn around and go straight back to the barber's so he can snip, snip, snip it into some semblance of tidiness and style. He may not, however, be able to achieve that enviable pudding basin look you left with a few minutes earlier. Also, unless he's a particularly generous barber, you'll have to pay him twice. And all because you neglected to scrub every last smidgen of sago pudding from your pudding basin. By the same token, make sure you wash the pudding basin when you get home, or at least before you next use it for pudding preparation. A stray hair or two may adhere to the inside of the basin and thus find its way into your pudding. This could result in dinner party calamity, and you will become an object of disgust to your guests. Not even that effortlessly stylish pudding basin haircut will save you from consequent social disgrace and possible criminal prosecution.

Amphletyr, of course, Marigold Chew, Tiny Enid, Shaka Pebblehead. But one of my favourites is Detective Captain Unstrebnod Taub. I don't write much about him. He first appeared as long ago as the last century in an old Malice Aforethought Press pamphlet called The Immense Duck Pond Pamphlet. And here's how he was introduced. Over 20 years ago. The next day, all hell broke loose. Early in the morning, as Blodgett polished the outside spigots, an ogre or wild man hove into view atop the southern hills. Its progress towards the house was implacable. It stamped through the bracken, vaulted the ha-ha with a single bound, negotiated the massive basalt wall with surprising elegance, and sprang towards the terrified Blodgett, whirling its hirsute arms alarmingly and making disgusting guttural noises. It was matted with filth. Flies, gnats, and tiny things emitting poisonous goo crawled all over its flesh. It seemed to be decomposing. It drooled. It picked up Blodgett, sank its fangs into his skull, and hurled him aside. Pausing momentarily to spit out particles of Blodgett's head, it smashed its way through the wall of the house, oblivious to the fact that there was an ajar door 3 feet to its right. Once inside the house, its rage seemed to increase. It rushed wildly from room to room, obliterating the furniture, tearing up floorboards, destroying chandeliers, bashing holes into walls and ceilings, sucking the wallpaper off the walls. It chewed up banister rails and regurgitated them, disgorging them with such force that each rail acted as a lethal projectile. At least one of the urchins was impaled as a result. 5 minutes after the ogre's arrival, much of the lower part of the house lay in ruins. Small fires were starting, but they were doused by water spurting from uprooted taps. Uriga and Jubble were still sprawled in the bittern room when the ogre eventually came upon them. It let out an inhuman cry. It picked at its sores. It became becalmed. Fixing it with a bemused stare, Jubble rose to his feet. "You know, there might still be some grog left," he said. "Would you care for a drop?" The ogre pounded its fists against its own head. Then it blinked, shuddered, twitched. Jubble pushed a tin mug of grog into its paw. The ogre gulped the sweet muck down greedily, then threw the mug back at Jubble, missing his ear by a whisker. Something in its manner seemed to change. By now, blind Uriga, too, was on her feet. She sniffed at the violent pongs emanating from the ogre, then stepped towards it. "Thank heaven you have come," she said. "Jubble, meet my dear friend, Detective Captain Unstrebnod Taub. He comes from a far country, and his brain is hot."

Going back, well, moving, that was from the last century. This is from earlier in this century. This is about 10 years ago. 10 years ago, I got a letter from Hooting Yard's Antipodean researcher, Glyn Webster. "Dear Uncle Dan," he wrote, "recently my dreams have been full of boredom and drudgery. The work is hard, the company is dull, and I'm thoroughly relieved to open my eyes in the morning. Sometimes I wake up to find myself hauling my body out of the bed the way a shipwrecked sailor might haul himself ashore. What is happening to me? Yours in all simplicity, Glyn." Very devoted Hooting Yard listeners may remember Uncle Dan, to whom that letter was addressed, who used to pen a column here entitled Ask Uncle Dan. He was always generous with his advice on matters such as leaks, vim, and an old bag full of crocuses. And you can revisit his wise words by going to the Hooting Yard website and checking under Uncle Dan in the search engine. Alas, this doyen of agony uncles is no longer with us. I always wondered what had happened to him. And coincidentally, on the very day I found Mr. Webster's old letter from 2006, the post person's sack also contained this missive. "Dear Mr. Key, you don't know me, and I prefer to remain anonymous. I can tell you that I have a waxed moustache, but I hope you will not take the same view as Robert Baden-Powell, who wrote, 'I was once accused of mistrusting men with waxed moustaches. Well, so, to a certain extent, I do. It often means vanity and sometimes drink.' Well, I'm not vain, and I drink only lukewarm tap water, dandelion and burdock, and occasionally Tizer. I try not to preen my moustache over much, but I confess that waxing it has always been a small pleasure of mine, and Lord knows I deserve a small measure of pleasure, as who does not? But to business. I am writing to pass on to you greetings from a fellow I met up in the hills last Thursday. Like me, he was unwilling to divulge his name, but he said that you would know who he was. He was dressed in billowing cloth, which looked as if once it had been a parachute, or part of a parachute, and his face had the pallor of bean curd. He, too, sported a waxed moustache, but I did not smell drink on his breath, nor did he seem to be puffed up with vanity. It makes one wonder if Baden-Powell had any kind of grip on reality, quite frankly. Anyway, as I say, we were up in the hills, this fellow and I. He was standing upright on a boulder, peering intently at a speck in the sky in the far distance. 'What do you see?' I asked, when I was close enough for him to hear me above the wild and wailing wind. For answer, he merely pointed, and I turned to look at the unmoving speck. Neither of us had binoculars, more's the pity. 'That speck,' he said suddenly, in a voice which curiously reminded me of television presenter Dale Winton. 'That speck is what I see. I have been watching it for 3 hours, and it has not moved. It is a very mysterious speck.' I offered him a plum from my fruit bag, but he refused it because, he said, it was bruised and he would not eat bruised plums. Instead, he took a surgeon's biscuit from some pocket or pouch concealed within his billowing cloth and began chewing on it. The wind was howling with even more violence now, and I bid the man come shelter with me in an ornithologist's lair I knew of, not 100 paces away. He jumped down from his perch on the boulder with surprising sprightliness, and then took me by the arm. It was an over-familiar, yet somehow reassuring gesture.
And so we sat in the lair, me with my plums and he with his biscuits, and we waited for the wind in the hills to die down. To pass the time, we played a game of tea strainers, improvising with broken twigs. When we parted an hour or so later, he returned to his boulder and pointed out that the unmoving speck was still there. I looked, but now I could not see it. I preened my waxed moustache and said farewell, but not before promising to write to you, Mr. Key. Yours faithfully, Mr. X. There is no doubt in my mind that the man my anonymous correspondent met in the hills was Uncle Dan. He was always seeing little specks in the sky that were invisible to everyone else, and was forever lamenting that in all his years as an agony uncle, no one ever wrote to him reporting a similar experience. I once asked him how he would reply if someone did, and he muttered something in his Dale Winton voice about paralysed chaffinches caught and cushioned in air pockets. As for Glyn Webster's heartfelt plea, I have placed it in a cardboard box, along with many other unanswered letters to Uncle Dan. One day, he may return to us in his billowing cloth, with his waxed moustache and his pallor of bean curd and his mighty, towering wisdom.

I just thought I'd drop in here a couple of facts about the Estonian language, one of which is that hull means mad, and they refer to their king as the shoe. If you're suspected of having committed a crime and are placed under arrest by law enforcement officers, never provide an alibi, which is bonkers. This advice holds true whether you're innocent or guilty, or even in that grey area between the two, like a Kafka character. Let's assume, for the purposes of our argument, that you were indeed the shady, limping figure eyewitnesses recalled seeing emerging from the pastry shop, clutching a handful of banknotes fresh from the opened till, over which is now slumped the grievously but not fatally wounded pastry shop proprietor. The pastry shop is a couple of miles north of Bodger Spinney, in that little arcade known as the one-time haunt of flappers. You motored away in the sidecar of your accomplice's getaway motorbike, and just 20 minutes later, you were sat in the snug of the Cow and Pins, squandering your dishonestly obtained banknotes on bottled stout. When the police come to arrest you, whether it be that very day or weeks, months, or even years hence, do not say, "At the time of the pastry shop robbery, I was clambering up a mountainside in the Himalayas, carrying a crate of exotic perfumes in preparation for a long overdue performance of Scriabin's unfinished work, Mysterium, Officer." This is what we call a bonkers alibi, in that it is needlessly embroidered, easily disproved, and demonstrably untrue. Also, many tavern goers will have seen you swilling stout in the Cow and Pins within half an hour of the pastry shop robbery, and you could not have been in the Himalayan mountain range at that time unless you had access to an exciting space-age mode of transport which does not yet exist. I know that we were all promised our own personal booster jetpacks by I know that we were all promised our own personal booster jet backpacks by about 1967, but it didn't happen. Equally, you should be aware of using a bonkers alibi if you are accused of a crime of which you are wholly innocent. In these cases, telling the truth is by far the best option. Imagine you're sitting at home one day, feet up, reading Celebrity Pap magazine to find out the latest doings of Stig and Fulgencio and Agamemnon and Nobbo, or perhaps other lesser-known celebrities, ones with besmirched careers or no careers at all. Suddenly, smashing their way through your window, comes a heavily armed SWAT team. Suddenly, smashing their way through your window, comes a heavily armed SWAT team descending on rope ladders from a sinister black helicopter. A hood is pulled over your head, and by the time it's removed, you're sitting on a chair in a basement you know not where, being interrogated about your participation in the slaying of President John F. Kennedy in Dallas on the 22nd of November 1963. Now, remember, you were not there. At the time of the shooting, 53 years ago, you were paddling in the brackish water of Fiendish Inky Black Pond with other tots from an orphanage. So it would be completely bonkers for your alibi to be, "I was standing in Dealey Plaza next to Umbrella Man, or perhaps Mary Moon Man, and then I strolled over to the white picket fence where I shook the gunpowder-stained hand of Badge Man, and then I walked off towards the Triple Underpass and Stemmons Freeway, Officer." Quick as a flash, your interrogators will arrange for a screening of the Zapruder footage, find out that you've been lying through your teeth, and charge you with being part of a huge conspiracy and cover-up.
And all of this because you gave a bonkers alibi. Next week, we'll look at 11th hour plea bargains.

Finally, this week. Before we go, always a reminder to go and look at the Hooting Yard website at hootingyard.org. And there's lots to read, lots of pictures to look at, books to buy, all sorts of things. And a huge, huge archive of material. So you could probably spend possibly the next 8 or 9 years just reading that. We'll end with a quotation from Celeste Olalkiaga's book, The Artificial Kingdom, a treasury of the kitsch experience, with remarkable objects of art and nature, extraordinary events, eccentric biography and original theory, plus many wonderful illustrations selected by the author. And a very good book it is too, The Artificial Kingdom. Anyway, she writes, among the earliest natural marvels that modernity inherited from the Middle Ages were embalmed crocodiles brought to a wide-eyed Europe as part of the Crusaders' loot and promptly baptised as miracles by the Church in an attempt to diffuse the growing popularity of bizarre phenomena. Torn away from their original context and endowed with a symbolism that rendered them a product of divine intervention, the crocodiles were tied with chains and hung from church ceilings, where they acted both as signs of the mysteries of divine power and as guardians that could thwart all other evils. I must say, I'd like to go into a church and see an embalmed crocodile hanging from the ceiling by chains, but I've never seen such a thing. Maybe one day I will, possibly before next week, when I'll be back. Bye-bye.

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2: Oh no!

Blah blah blah blah blah blah blah blah blah blah blah blah blah blah blah blah blah blah blah blah blah blah blah blah blah blah blah blah blah blah blah blah blah blah blah blah blah blah blah blah 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

0: We've all transformed to aliens.
1: Okay.
0: This is confusing. Let it go.
1: I think
0: we'll take it off to 80s.

That's very good, that.

Welcome to Late Lunch with Out to Lunch, Dogstar, Heavenly Synth, and the Baxterium, who appears to have got hold of a marimba.

And now, Out to Lunch is going to read words sent to us from New York by Michael Tenser. Accompanied by nothing more and nothing less than Dogstar at the Resonance Piano. Thanks to Markson's Pianos of Albany Street for supplying the piano. You are the Duke of Arp. Visionary, heat strike, smugberry, sex manga, multiple mob flick, flogging lobster tongues, long-haired tyne salad. 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What's doing that? I'm sick of it. Turn it off. I hate automatic music. Where is it? That's better. I want the raw actuality of us, not some kind of wallpaper of Velvet Underground noise. Nouveau Calypso squiggle breath, veneer tail wild hairy split, hell rumba bellwether, big leg dead ringer, zing went surfactant minced wizardry. 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Burn anti-urn opera orbs as the worm turns. Learn what the day mirror replies is flat lies. Under the street is a beach, is a body of volumes encrusted with shrieks and sighs, wherein six fluid ounces of dog waste is left unsaid for every sleeping boy genius in his cups. This life is not a circus yet, so what's with all the Percocet?
Wake dead spirits up, make haste, time race. Space isn't the place, bird brains like a sieve. Your church is earth, descend to rescind, mind warp, disgrace. Free your gizzard veins, breast full of fire and chains. Bug trace, embrace, spelunk, enharmonic, code a grout. Sclerotic, tonic, bog tune, two for true, so long, so soon. Sippy juice, upfill spleen, eros club, soda jerk. Moist fanny hose, ambidextrose, conglipture, snout moon. My prunes, my ruins, my dudes, over and

0: Well, of course, that was the KLF and Justified and Ancient, whose exact date escapes me, sometime in the 90s. I thought I was hallucinating when I saw it on Top of the Pops and Tammy Wynette came on. It was just like, what?
1: Stand yeah. by the Jams.
0: And that was a mix with Duke Ellington featuring Johnny Hodges on alto sax, Passion Flower from Copenhagen, recorded on the 31st of January 1965. You're listening to Late Lunch with Out to Lunch, and I'm now going to read you something from Sartor Resartus, a book I've discovered recently by Thomas Carlyle. Now, I always thought Thomas Carlyle was called Lord Carlyle. He was some kind of Tory aristocrat, but I was wrong. He was only called Lord because he was Lord Rector of Edinburgh University at some point. And Sartor Resartus is a great book of wisdom and satire. And I found this, he's writing about the names. And I've been watching YouTubes of Dr. Justin Sledge on Middle Platonism. He's got 14, each one's over an hour, and he's really getting into Eudorus and... I can't remember the name of them all. Anyway, all these philosophers after Plato died and all their positions. And one of the things that comes up is the importance of names. Importance in magic. And so it alerted me to what Thomas Carlyle is saying. This was originally published, he couldn't get it published as a book at first. It was published in excerpts in Fraser's Magazine between 1833 and 1834. Now, the copy I found was on the Internet Archive, but it was scanned from a copy from America published in 1900 in Chicago by W.B. Conkey. And this is from pages 107 to 108, if you want to look them up. For indeed, as Walter Shandy often insisted, there is much, namely almost all, in names. The name is the earliest garment you wrap round the earth visiting me, to which it thenceforth cleaves more tenaciously, for there are names that have lasted nigh 30 centuries, than the very skin. And now, from without, what mystic influences does it not send inward, even to the centre? Especially in those plastic first times, when the whole soul is yet infantine, soft, and the invisible seed grain will grow to be an all-overshadowing tree. Names. Could I Could I unfold the influence of names, which are the most important of all closings, I were a second, greater Trismegistus. Not only all common speech, but science, poetry itself, is no other, if thou consider it, than a right naming. Adam's first task was giving names to natural appearances, and what is ours still but a continuation of the same? By the appearances we name, exotic vegetables, organic stuff, mechanical wheels, cogs and bearings, the very stars, or starry movements, as in science, or as in poetry, passions, virtues, calamities, God attributes, gods. In a very plain sense, the proverb says, call one a thief and he will steal. In an almost similar sense, can we not perhaps say, call one Diogenes Teufelsdröck and he will open the philosophy of clothes? Call one the Baxterium and he will infect you with sound sense. Call one lunch and he will dine on the very spoon meat of your dreams. Call one Dogstar and he will plague your vocals with uncanny string samples. Call one Heavenly Synth and she'll drown you out with guitar that drives you bonkers.

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1: And accompanying the thunderstorm were Ian Dogstar on finger drum pad and keyboards, electric keyboards, and some piano earlier. Heavenly Synths on guitar, electric guitar. Peter Baxter on marimba. He's got a few other bits of percussion, hasn't he? And Out to Lunch on guitar.

Good afternoon. You're listening to the London Ear on Resonance 104.4 FM. My name is Ben Thompson. Absolutely delighted, honoured, all those words. Not humbled, never humbled, to be with you for a new series. And yeah, can't wait. At the start, I think it's nice to have a couple of shows where we just sort of settle into it, because a lot's happened and we just have to just feel our way to not a consensus, but to a series of arguments which give a satisfying superstructure. So to begin those arguments, let's have a track from Hadley Kallimann. This is a beautiful album which I had never heard of before, reissued by We Want Sounds. Originally, it was on Mainstream. Very underrated, I think, Mainstream. Not just for the nice colours on the sleeve, but some amazing music. And it's sort of a little bit after the time that people like to fetishise. But the quality of these often Bob Shad-flavoured productions is tremendous. And this album is called, this is a difficult one to pronounce, Iapetus is how I'm pronouncing it. And I believe that that is the Greek god of mortality, maybe. And there's something else that's named after it, that it's named after, you see what I mean? But that's the origin of it, the Greek god of mortality. And, yeah, I wanted a bit of new life for the new series. Tried a few tracks in my mind. I don't ever remember doing that before, but just, you know, just thinking. And there's a very silly song about Tupperware. And then I thought, no, people don't need that. People need a bit of hope, and they need some freshness, and they need something that's like salad. So let us hear Hadley Kallimann and the very upbeat Watercress.

What a rhythm section that is. James Leary on bass, Woody Sonship Theus, that's a very cool name, isn't it, on drums. Victor Panchoja and Hungrier Garcia, he's hungrier than the average Garcia, on percussion. Fantastic stuff. We'll have another track from that next week. I think that's his second album. I wonder if... it is his second solo album, I think. I wonder if... Or under his own name. I wonder if they've released the first one as well. You might know Hadley Calliman from his horn and flute playing, maybe, on Caravan Sarai by Santana. And he also played with the Grateful Dead. There's another new record sort of in this area that will have... I'll say a new record, obviously it's a new old record, but I didn't know anyone that had heard of this record when it came out, and it's absolutely fantastic. Very reassuring that there's still stuff of this quality in the vaults. Now something a little bit different. Chant de Montagne avec le Cercle Choral Montagnard de Grenoble. At school, I was lucky enough to get sent once on a French exchange, and we were sent, I think it was Grenoble, or it was a place called Laval, which was near Grenoble. I think Grenoble was like the big city. And it was basically like a ski resort, but it was in the summer months, so there was nothing to do, really, other than, you know, be amazed by the beauty of the surroundings. So I suppose perhaps I'm compensating for that. Not that I would have wanted to go on snowy mountains anyway. It's always seemed insane to me why anyone would do that. Whenever anyone gets injured, I always think, serves you right for doing a stupid thing, which is not a humane response, but there we go. Anyway, this is a pretty snowy vibe. Obviously, snow might be a thing of the past, or it might not. It's no way of knowing. We're going to hear Les Allobroges. And then after that, let's segue into something. We only had one track, I think, last year of the Wendy Eisenberg album. So let's damn well have another one.

Wendy Eisenberg from her. I think we probably, I don't like self-titled, but it's better than eponymous, isn't it? From her. Well, it's not really a solo album. I guess it's under her name. It's got other people playing on it. I think this record's fantastic. And when I'd liked Wendy Eisenberg's work before, but when I heard this album, I thought, this is a commercial breakthrough. This is hitting the sweet spot between Joni Mitchell and Jim O'Rourke, which is a sweet spot which has needed to be hit for a long time. And so I went to the editorial board of a leading music magazine, which in this context I won't mention, but its name is not an anagram of a terrible bit of abuse, let's say that. Anyway, and the editor just wasn't having it. He was like, I don't like this, it's too pop. But he likes the quite austere instrumental stuff that she does with Bill Orcutt and other people. So, well, there's no accounting for taste, is there? And that's part of the joy of living on this earth. We'll hear Wendy again in more austere mode later in the show. Well, more austere to me, but not to this guy who's the editor of an international music magazine, so he must know what he's talking about, or at least one would imagine so. Now we're going to hear Dorothy Ashby. I'm in a bit of a harpy mood, harping on. Dorothy Ashby plays for beautiful people. She certainly does, and people aren't beautiful, though hopefully we're all beautiful on the inside. We're going to hear Rascality. Anyway, we're going to hear that, and then afterwards we're going to hear something else slightly challenging to pronounce. And I say it non-a-syllable pro. If that's wrong, I'm sorry.

0: What a nice fade out that is from the album Endlessness Continuum 2. And alongside Nihilus and APRO, we've got Sheila Morris Gray on flugelhorn, Nubai Garcia on saxophone, Lyle Barton on piano, Natsiet Wakili on drums, and yeah, that's the main ensemble. Beautiful stuff. And now, how about a Lee Perry intervention from Beyond the Grave? Not played several tracks from the excellent album. Our studio wizard Fritz Catlin was involved in a year or so ago, and just to show that there's no partiality, well, then I mean, that would be fallacious. Obviously, there's a lot of partiality, but I like this one too. It's Lee Perry and Mouse on Mars, and we're going to hear the question beggingly entitled Rock Curry. I guess that's what you have on the way home from seeing a band.
1: Make your own. Rumpa chumpa, tiki toe, the beat don't reach out.

It's a lot of fun, isn't it? Rock Curry. We'll have another helping of that. Well, not that song, so I suppose it'll be a different title. I think next week we'll have Spatially. Do you see what they've done there? They put Lee's name on the end of it, so it's with a double E. That's nice. We'll do that now. The second track from this week's first imaginary session of the year, and we're going to hear from the Chant de Montagne avec le Cercle Choral Montagnard de Grenoble. We're going to hear Le Lac d'Azur, which I think probably means the Blue Lake, but in Hastings that could mean the lack of the beautifully located seafront eatery Azur, which has been mismanaged to such a cosmic extent by the council and various people that have run it, that it stands empty and derelict to this day. When it is, it's like it, when if it was open, it was nice. If it was like the Bistro Pierre in Eastbourne, it's like being in the south of France. Just needs the right lettering to make you feel like you're. I mean, I've never actually been to the south of France. Well, I've been to Grenoble, as I've said. That's as far south in France as I've been. It's quite far, isn't it? But it's not technically the south of France. It's in the Alps. Anyway, enough of that. The Blue Lake is coming.

خدني بك تصرف كلام الناس مرضينا شبيه يا ناس يروا لها وعيش

Fantastic, from the album Panorama de la Musique Marocaine, a Philips recording, and it's got all the titles in Arabic on the back, so I guess it's come from there. That was El Alem by Hamid El Abdi A Bouchaib Dukali. Great stuff. From cold to hot, just popped across the Mediterranean. How about hearing some quite experimental guitar textures in that? Let's hear some more. This is Wendy Eisenberg playing in a different mode in a trio called Squanderous. And if you've not come across them, I'd like you to use your skill and knowledge of experimental guitar playing, which, given that you listen to Resonance FM, is probably, you know, in the top 20%, to guess the identity of the other two players on this tune, which is the title track of Squanderer's New, which apparently is their third album. I hadn't heard the other two, so I need to check those out, because this is fun. This is theme for Bright Madness. Is it, or is it theme from? I think it's theme 4. Anyway, there'll be some Bright Madness involved, so that's good.

6 Days on the Road by Red Sovine. They're from the album Diesel Smoke, Dangerous Curves and Other Truck Driver Favourites. Back to the mountains of Grenoble. Why not? We're going to hear, I think, La Farandole Blanche. What's a farandole, I wonder? Maybe we'll have a clearer idea when we've got through the tune.

Lovely stuff. I can only hope the rest of our imaginary and real sessions for the year to come are of that quality. We've just got time, finishing off, to hear, I think it's probably in this context pronounced Hedda Gabler, though I think the play's Hedda Gabler, isn't it? And he's added another B, John Cale, hasn't he, on this? This is a famous EP because it's got the chicken shit on the other side, which was when he'd bitten the head off a chicken, if he did that. Beaten Ozzy Osbourne to the grim punch by, a decade at least. Is it a decade? It's quite a while anyway, isn't it? And then he was all upset because everyone was upset. Because the funny thing about John Cale is, even though he likes to shock people, he's also very sensitive. Anyway, this EP was his response to the response, I think, to some extent. And this B-side, an acknowledged Cale classic, which I, a man who've perhaps listened to too much John Cale solo material over the years, have never heard. So I bought it in a shop so that I could hear it and you could hear it. Thanks very much for listening today. It's been a joy to be back. And we'll be returning same time, same place next week. Not all being well, but if enough of the relevant things are well to enable that to happen.

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1: And now we bring you a simple story of everyday people. There's no place like home.

0: Lindy? Hey, Lindy?
1: I'm not talking to you, Tom.
0: Oh, seriously, Lindy, have you got a minute?
1: Tom, what do you want? And no, right now I haven't got a minute. Not for you, not for anyone in the town.
0: Look, I've heard about Duncan's struggle with a bottle.
1: Yeah, you and everyone within a 50-mile radius. And you know what? You can keep hearing about it after we've left Coochie Creek and gone back to the city. We've been working our fingers to the bone trying to be good neighbours, and all people can do is spread ugly rumours about us. So congratulations, Tom. Congratulations. You can have your house back. We don't want it.
0: Look, how is Duncan?
1: Fine. He's fine. As you and everyone else probably know by now, Duncan has had a bit of a drinking problem. He's been making really good progress over the past year, and last week he had a brief relapse. We got over it. It's all fine now. Thanks for asking.
0: I'm sorry to hear it.
1: Yeah, right. The gossip mill works both ways, Tom. I know how keen you are to get your house back. I know that you and that woman, Cherry Moss, are responsible for this, so don't act like you're sorry.
0: Look, Lindy, I've had a few struggles with the bottle myself. It's an addictive drug. The way the government of the big liquor companies push it onto people is shameful. I know what it's like.
1: You hypocrite. You talk about government conspiracies, you talk about media conspiracies, you talk about every darn conspiracy, and all the while you're engaged in your own little conspiracy to drive us out of the town so you can get your house back.
0: Can't say I'm proud of all this. I don't even know if I want the house back.
1: Well, why would you? The place seems to be cursed. The curse of the nosy neighbours, the curse of the pushy gossiping women, the curse of the leaking toilet, and it looks like that weirdo monkey is going to dig a prehistoric cesspit in the backyard. Why would you want it back?
0: Look, there's a lot wrong with the world, and the bank treated me pretty badly. I didn't want to leave that house, but I can't say I'm comfortable with this plot to drive you and Duncan away. You're right, it is a conspiracy. I've got a few issues myself, I'm not going to lie. So I know that taking advantage of people is... well, it's not nice.
1: You could have told Cherry that.
0: Do you think she would have listened?
1: No, I guess not. She never listens to anyone unless they've got useful gossip. But you still shouldn't have gone along with her.
0: I didn't realise how bad things were. Seriously, how is Duncan? I haven't seen him for a while.
1: Does that surprise you? Been pretty tough for him, for us both lately. He's not drinking, but he doesn't want to leave the house. Do you realise how busy things have been for us? Moving house, starting a business, and then being roped into running the local show? Is it any wonder temptation got the better of him and he got into a bottle of whiskey?
0: Yeah, I hear you. Look, the Citizens Awakening Festival I'm organising. It's been a bit more work than I'd anticipated.
1: Welcome to my world, Tom. Welcome to my and Duncan's world.
0: And between you and me, some of the people who want to be involved are a bit...
1: unhinged?
0: Some of them, yeah. I mean, I don't have time for the government, but some of these anti-establishment people are pretty full on. I don't want to get arrested.
1: Well, why don't you switch sides and organise the annual show instead? I mean, this lot are unhinged too, but at least they won't cause ASIO to start breathing down your neck.
0: Oh, I wouldn't want to get in your way.
1: You wouldn't be. We're out. If Cherry and her mates on the committee are going to treat us the way they're treating us, then Duncan and I have zero desire to help out. It's yours, Tom. And you can bring along your cryptocurrency mates and your political speeches and your coloured hats, and you can even move back into your old house.
0: What about music? Have you still got DJ Skunk and Big Mervin and the Bumpkins performing? And Curly and Whirly?
1: Yeah, the music's going to be pretty good. That's one thing about the show I am looking forward to.
0: Yeah, me too. That's another reason I'm going off the idea of running my own festival. I really want to see those guys. They're pretty good. I'd be keen to meet them.
1: If you gave up the idea of running your own festival and helped organise the show instead, you could meet them.
0: True.
1: Come on, Tom. You know it's the right thing to do. I don't actually want to let the town down. I don't want the show to be a failure. Duncan and I have invested too much time in it. We're just sick of everybody being so ungrateful and trying to organise rival shows. Speaking of which...
2: Hi, Lindy. Hi, Tom. Hi.
3: Hiya.
0: It's the hippies. G'day, Willow. Skye. Shakira. How's it going?
2: Great, thanks. How are the arrangements for the show going, Lindy?
1: All right, thanks. Thank you, Willow.
2: And how about your show, Tom? How's that going?
0: Yeah, all right, thanks, Willow. And how about your show, ladies? How's that going?
3: Great.
2: Awesome.
3: Groovy.
1: This is getting silly, isn't it? Every man and his dog organising their own local show.
0: Yeah, too many local shows spoil the...
2: Broth! We've been making...

0: Do you know where we can buy cruelty-free face paint?
1: Sorry, ladies, I can't help you there.
2: I don't think anyone can help them.
3: You see what it's like when somebody else tries to organise a rival show? Does the town really need three shows on the same day?
2: Maybe not.
0: Anyway, have fun, guys.
4: See ya.
5: Bye.
1: Cheerio, ladies.
3: Bye, Willow. Bye, Sky. Bye, Shakira. Take care. Best of luck with your show. Tom, come and help organise the agricultural show. If you're really sorry about what happened with the gossip and so on, it's one way you can make amends.
1: Well, I suppose I do owe it to you. And it would be good to meet the musical acts. Which reminds me, where are they staying?
3: I can tell you exactly where they're staying. They're staying at Belle Maison Guest House. Duncan's been keeping busy and our guest house is finally ready for business.
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8: Lady Margaret sat so in at her seam, and she was all dressed in black. When a thought come in her head, she'd run in the wood to pull flowers to flower her hat, me boys, to pull flowers to flower her hat. So she hoist up her petticoat a bit above her knee, and so nimble she ran over the ground until she come to that green, green wood to pull them branches down, me boys, to pull them branches down. And suddenly up rose a fine young man, and he was standing by a tree. He says, how dare you pull them branches down without the leave of me, young lady, without the leave of me. She says, this little wood, it is me very own. It was me father give it to me, so I can pull these branches down without the leave of thee, young man, without the leave of thee. He's taken her by the lily white hand and by the grass green sleeve, and he's pulled her down at the foot of the bush, and he never once asked her leave, me boys. He never once asked her leave. And when all was done, she turned about to ask that young man's name, but she nothing heard and nothing saw. Yet all them woods grew dim, me boys, all them woods grew dim. There was 24 ladies was sitting in a hall. They were red as any rose, except it was that young Margaret, and pale and wan she goes, me boys, pale and wan she goes. There was 24 ladies was sitting in the hall, and they were all playing at chess, except it was that young Margaret, and she's green as any glass, me boys, she's green as any glass. And suddenly up spoke a little servant girl, and she lifted her hand and smiled and said, I think our lady is loved too much, and now she goes with child, and now she goes with child. And up then spoke the second servant girl, and ever alas, says she, I think I know a herb in the green, green wood that'll twine thy babe from thee, lady, that'll twine thy babe from thee. So Margaret, she took up a silver comb, made haste to comb her hair. She's off away to that green, green wood as fast as she could tear, me boys, as fast as she could tear. And she hadn't pulled a herb and a herb and a herb, but barely one, when up then spoke the young tambling. He says, lady, leave it alone, alone, oh, lady, leave it alone. Why do you pull that bitter, bitter herb, that plant that grows so grey, except to still that sweet little babe that we got in our play, lady, that we got in our play? Come tell me now, young Tamlin, she says, if a mortal man you be, I'll tell you no lie, sweet Margaret, says he, I was christened as good as thee, as thee.

I was christened as good as thee. But as I rode out on a bitter, bitter day, it was from me horse I fell, and the queen of elfin, she did take me within yonder green hill to her dwell, to dwell, within yonder green hill to dwell. But tonight it is the Halloween, when the elfin court deride, and if you would your sweetheart say, by the old mill bridge you must hide, you must hide, by the old mill bridge you must hide. And first'll come a black horse, and then'll come a brown, and then raced by the white, and you hold him tight and fear him not. It's the father of your child, my love, it's the father of your child. And they will change me all in your arms into many a beast so wild. But you hold me tight and fear me not. I'm the father of your child, remember, I'm the father of your child. So Margaret, she took up a silver comb, made haste to comb her hair, and she's off away to that old mill bridge as fast as she could tear, my boys, as fast as she could tear. And about the dead hour of the night, she heard them bridles ring, and oh, me boys, that cheered her heart more than any mortal thing it did, more than any mortal thing. And first there come a black horse, and then there come a brown, and then raced by the white, and she flung her arms around its neck, and it didn't hurt a fright, me boys, it didn't hurt a fright.

And she give a thrilling cry, young Tamlin's away, away, young Tamlin's away. And the first thing they changed him all in her arms was a lion that roared so wild, but she held him tight and feared him not. It was the father of her child, she knew it was the father of her child. And the next thing they changed him all in her arms was to a hissing snake, but she held it tight and feared it not. It was one of God's own make, she knew it was one of God's own make. And the next thing they changed him all in her arms was to a red-hot bar of iron, but she held it tight and feared it not. And it done to her no harm, me boys, it done to her no harm. And the next thing they changed him all in her arms was to a naked man, and she flung her cloak all over him and cried, me love, I've won, I've won. Oh, she cried, me love.

0: My name is Matt. Today is my 40th birthday. I'm here celebrating at Resonance Radio around the world with you.
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0: If you hear something, then your brain latches on and you start to listen more actively, and you'll magnify that serendipity of having heard something. Often in editing, you end up making a psychological product that is a combination of the concerns of the original speaker and of the concerns of the editor. And I think there's something happening like that when someone listens to the radio. They don't take in every word. They're filtering it through their own moment that they're in.
2: So it was founded by Douglas Flyshute.
3: I thought that
2: was a pseudonym. I thought it was pronounced Flyshut, and I thought it was sort of a...
3: I guess Wynne, you don't have that problem as much, but...
2: Well, I get John Wayne quite a lot.
3: John Wayne, yeah.
2: Actually, regularly.
3: Boy.
4: The creation of a psychological object is a really interesting pursuit. You come across examples in, for instance, Elias Canetti's autobiography. In one volume, he describes going on a hike as a student with a fellow student, and they do all the things you do, you know, sleep in a tent in a field and all this kind of stuff. And then he describes, he's walked around the side of the lake, and he looks over the lake at his friend and realizes his friend wants to kill him, to murder him. And it's so true. It's a thing that I've felt at some level, although I can't recall the precise details, but it feels extremely truthful, and it's bound up in this description of the landscape of this lake. And it's very difficult to analyze because you're kind of led along by the prose, and then suddenly you come across this very palpable object that seems very evocative and extremely memorable. Yeah, whether any other reader would think that, I don't know, but I'm personally very interested in how you engineer those moments. And I suppose you have to do a lot of practice to figure out if it works or not. And some of the things I think, well, that's absolutely brilliant. I've really cracked it there. other people just said, what are you talking about? It's not interesting. So we could hear, for example, and you engineered this, and I remember you chuckling at the end, which is a good sign. We could hear the end of Butch Cassidy in Paris, where the Welsh actor Stephen Kinneth takes the part of a farm labourer who enters a sort of existential void. Now, to my mind, everything about this very simple broadcast, it makes the hairs on my neck stand up. But the Community Radio Awards judge thought it was rubbish.
5: I got up from my bed and put on my Wellington boots. It would be a fine morning. I could see that from the depth of the sky, which in dead of night contained a million tiny stars, the size of specks of dust, but motionless, unblinking, indifferent, and blind. The woodland was utterly silent and loomed like a sizable beast out there in the blackness. I was unafraid. And I took out my gun and walked away from the farmhouse. My boots made no marks as I walked into the wood, as if the impression I would make on this land, on the times in which I seemed to live, would be fugitive. Hardly an impression at all. The kind of footprint you leave momentarily in long wet grass, only for the grass to raise itself up and, bristling, shrug off your passing and get back to being grass. The squelch of my footsteps in the boggy ground was soft and familiar. But then no one mistakes their own footsteps for another's. I stood still for a moment on the edge of the wood, where the darkness was impenetrable and what lay before me was impossible to ascertain. Even the multitude of stars now hidden from view beneath a canopy of black leaves and endless tangled branches. And I brought up my arm, took aim from pure reflex, and started firing the gun randomly into the wood.

0: that was the end of Butch Cassidy in Paris with Stephen Kenneth as the voice, and the music underneath it was Foray. Just grabbed a bit of Foray and it just fit the text instantaneously. Hardly any need to cut it to size or anything. I was going to say I could listen to that all day. There have been days when I have listened to that all day. And it's nothing to do with vanity, the fact that I put it together. It's to do with the other thing, the other part of it, the way it exists in its own right as this psychological object that seems to me very elegant and enigmatic and sort of uncanny.
1: Well, since you said uncanny, and I don't know what to say about this except that it's just, I believe it's true that radio combines the domestic, making radio feels like a domestic pursuit. You sit in a room and talk. Even the kind of equipment of radio, something kind of small scale and comfortable about it. But the products of radio are often disquieting, even if you didn't intend them to be, or if the subject matter didn't demand it. Like the things I make for the BBC feel increasingly like dreams, the happier I get with them. And it's not just me that thinks this, they get written up by people who say this was like a myth or a dream. I've only really been making one thing a year in the last few years. And it's been the thing that's made me think I'm getting better at this. Because it's that feeling of intimacy and strangeness. But that combination of the domestic and the uncanny is present almost from the moment the first radio sets come into people's houses. They're a domestic object that immediately forms a second point of focus to the fire. I remember when we were in Kilfinane in Limerick talking to people, not particularly elderly people, who remembered in that village there was a very strong music and story, particularly storytelling tradition, and you would have people who would go from house to house informally in the evening in that village to have a chat, but they would stay to tell a couple of stories, and maybe there would be a sort of a conversation that would come out of those that would be like a semi-public conversation, like a conversation also for the benefit of the other people in the room. People entertaining themselves were often told that the television did for that. But in Kilfinane, they were absolutely certain that it was the radio coming into people's houses. You were saying, before we started recording, you were saying you remembered the first radio.
2: Oh, yeah, first radio, yeah.
1: And what? When was that?
2: When did the first television come? No, sure, I mean the radio. It was nearly the 40s, I'd say. It was the first one, anyway. The priest probably had one, and the doctor had one. Someone in power might have the price of it. But this fella, I don't know where he got it anyway. But he'd a crowd every Friday night anyway, listening to Irish music and things, you know. And we all looking at this thing in our eyes, outside our heads, you know. Not to mind the television, you know. And you can talk to someone in Australia, sure. You know, the changes. The changes are magnificent.
1: What about the changes in farming that you saw?
2: Oh, sure, it's all completely changed.
1: How did you live? When you were first farming,
2: I was farmed, poor hardship. The Darnley Pike. There was no machinery. Nothing, only to cut the meadow. It was all done with pikes. There'd be four or five of us turning the field all day. That you do now in 10 minutes. So I saw both ends of it. A lot of hardship in the early years. If you got it, you might be after turning the field here. It might rain that night. Do the same thing the day after. And the bloody hay might be gone for nothing. So that wouldn't happen now, you see. It's Australia now anyway, you know. But there's a lot of danger. A lot of people being killed nowadays. There was 167 killed last year in Ireland with machinery, you know. So like you have to be very careful with machinery. People don't be trained to it. Yeah, but they were great old times. As I say, they were dancing and the house warming. There'd be something on in every house every night. You see, along with the ghost stories, there'd be some less telling other yarns or telling the stories about long ago, you know, about the famous men of Ireland, and, you know, that type of thing. But that was the radio anyway. So after that, we all got into the radios by the reason. So they were no longer, you know.
3: And then people stayed at home in their own houses?
2: Well, more or less, by the reason. Because people got better off, slightly better off. In my younger days, no. Your neighbour could be there. And her door would be opened and she could see into your house. But I remember there was an old lady, she was kind of new. She had her own bed, you could see her inside the bed. And she'd roll across over to my house. And she'd roll over to my mother. Are you there, Mary? She'd have to go over, give her some tea or some, you know, she wouldn't have anyone. But I mean, all that's gone now. The type of thing now, it's just like this now. It's getting for all that. I often think about it, you know, at the times. I thought we had some great times when we were young. And then there was a crowd of us there, you see. There was no immigration or anything in the early years.
1: I was fascinated by that idea that the radio takes the place of the... It becomes a centralized and professionalized source of the human voice telling stories. I don't want to confuse by using the word story. I don't necessarily mean a conventional narrative. But for them, and that village, of course, had subsequently had its own pirate radio station for the village to talk to the village. And quite a few people seemed to feel that that was all very natural and organic, that those things would exist in the same culture. And then if we're talking about community radio or radio that is broadcasting in a more organic and less mediated way, then I wonder whether we're thinking about, you're sitting in your sitting room and someone's telling you a story. Just before we came down here to record, I heard Hooting Yard on the air, Frank Key, and Resonance is broadcasting that again in its old slot and broadcasting the whole, actually they're broadcasting one from the Science Museum broadcast, which is one of the first things I worked on when I joined Resonance full time. And I think about Frank's stories as living very clearly in that space between domesticity and something kind of nasty.
4: I can picture you a few summers later, older but no wiser, traipsing around in the park at lunchtime. You have a bag of breadcrumbs and you intend to cast them upon the grass as food for sparrows and magpies and starlings, for linnets and ravens, for bufflehead ducks and grebes. Sitting on the rusty bench with its rusty plaque in memory of one long dead who sat here often and adored the view of rooftops and chimneys and football fields and allotments, of tennis courts and orchards rich in cherry trees. I see you casting your crumbs to the birds, and I know that you are not giving thanks to Aten or Geb or Sekhmet or Ptah. No. Still at this time, despite your riches and your bravura, your poor head is filled with visions of its Papakotl, Coatlicu, Temezcatlteki, Tlaloc, Mayahual, Kihuatatl, Chorainkata, Popocatapetl, and the like. For these are your gods. In the grip of your delusions, it is perhaps not coincidental that you like to sport a yellow polo neck sweater like the one worn by Christopher Lee in The Wicker Man, and even have your hair cut in a similar mop, though you are not yet going grey, and you insist that you have not seen the film, for you profess a devotion to the silent screen.
0: Well, they're a kind of self-generated, hermetically sealed folk tales. I'm interested in that idea of radio actually being destructive of community, which, of course, a lot of technologies are. But most, that's the history of the 20th century, isn't it? I guess I sort of envy, perhaps, a little that culture of telling stories. It's not something I've done much of in my non-radio life, that's for sure. I was brought up to forget things, really. My parents didn't talk much about the past at all. And I internalised that. Yeah, where are we going with this? I was going to say, well, in terms of folk tales, I think Levi Strauss says that there's just a kind of series of motifs that each story requires is articulated, and it doesn't really matter in what order they come, which is quite a nice alibi for structurelessness. And I for about 10 or more years now, I've thought of what the things I do as sort of fairy tales in a way, if that term means anything to people. Folk tales, I suppose. Maybe of the Italo Calvino style, so postmodern. But you're implying, or maybe I'm twisting your words to allow me to say it out loud, you're implying that the radio broadcast offers a kind of one-to-one scale model of the village in Ireland, or the locale in the city. And it makes me think of the shortwave radio collective, whose work seems to me to be like unfolding a gigantic map of the kind Lewis Carroll imagines, that's of such a precise scale that it blots out the sun. There's this huge map over the, I'm going to say the real world, but clearly the way you're describing it, it's a kind of politicized, mediated world, and they're trying to both unfold this map, but also break through the one that exists and which is the dominant map. Should put that into context for people who don't know their work. It's a female-led and, as I understand it, feminist collective who's interested in exploring what appears to be a kind of chaotic radio ecology. We could hear a bit.
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5: Our radio making workshops are spaces of exchange, and it's important to us that the participants are seen as collaborators. 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
7: 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And in many ways, this project has trialled our creative and feminist approaches. 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It's not fixed. Its circuit is open for experimentation. We've replaced the traditional radio components with tent pegs, and we've experimented with using fences as giant antennas. It can be taken apart. It's not housed within an impermeable black box. It is meant to be disconnected, reconfigured with alternative objects, locations, and our own bodies. This radio is also open to waves of many frequencies. It cannot be tuned to a singular station. It listens all at once to the undulating and layered electromagnetic world that is all around us. It relays radio signals that wave in and out of strength, direction, and audibility.
8: Co-learning and non-expert instruction are fundamental to our practice, and our workshops momentarily expand the collective's bubble to welcome in new investigators.
9: They're fragile, aren't they? Yeah. Short one with the tent peg goes in the ground.
8: We learn rapidly through these workshops, a testing ground of many minds and bodies, exploring the listening capabilities of lampposts, antennas attached to kites, coils wrapped around toys, speculums and rocks, ideas and objects that are woven into our radios by our workshop collaborators. These sessions are our process-based practice taking place. They mirror how we think together as a group.
10: It's about 9 a.m. French time on Thursday morning. It's very windy outside. I can walk around with a shortwave and catch snippets of reception outside, but it's extremely windy and difficult to record. So I brought the radio into the car, where I'm charging a large lithium battery, and the radio seems to be mainly picking up the electric field of that battery, blocking out any other signal.
0: So I think a community radio station is about the locale first and foremost, and the building is really important. And I know that in the world of atomized podcasts and general atomization, and how difficult it is to find a creative space in a city like London, for example, that seems maybe a bit quaint, but I do think having the physical building that forms a crossroads where lots of people meet, I think that's important, certainly in terms of how Resonance FM has functioned. This was, to my mind, one of the big revelations whereby I started to meet people of my parents' age who weren't my parents, which I hardly ever had done, actually. And I started to meet people much younger than me, you know, 20, 30 years younger than me. And then they would meet one another. So you'd have a retired person and a school pupil sharing a particular experience and also sharing their idiosyncratic experiences in a way that just wouldn't happen. And I don't think it happens in any other context. The typical context would be educational, whereby there's a clear hierarchy. Well, you don't get that if you're doing a broadcast and then doing the washing up and then sort of hanging out and you know, describing your walk through the market or your journey from your workplace or your school place or whatever. So you, very rapidly, it became this crossroads of a kind that you certainly get in a big city, and I suspect you get even in a small town. And it's also a sort of filter that people's experiences become sharpened and more keenly articulated, and the possibilities of learning from other people accelerate. I left Resonance about a little under 18 months ago, but for the 22 years I was inside it, I have to say not a single day was boring. There are lots of other adjectives one would use, but you would come in, and there, I remember one day an African priestess was being interviewed for some reason, and she, her religion was, like a lot of religions, it's quite strict about diet and how you ate. And in her religion, you could only share food with people from the same religion. But it was a very obscure religion, and there was only one other person of that religion in London, and they didn't get on. So she'd been eating on her own for most of her adult life. And that would be a kind of typical transaction that one would observe. You'd think, well, I would never have thought of that, and I would never have met this person, and yeah, I would pass them in the street and know nothing about them. So it becomes this prism or crap filter or pipette or some one of those devices by which you distill liquids. And you get this insight into people's behaviours, which are not your behaviours. And I think that's quite a progressive and dynamic and clearly a politicised situation. You know, maybe a small p politicised, but I think it also does have value at a time when, to my mind, I should say I'm 65 years old, the entire world seems to be sleepwalking into a kind of state of celebratory fascism, and it's completely disturbing and depressing, really.
1: Joining Resonance in my early 20s when I'd first moved to London and was feeling very depressed by and alienated by London and overwhelmed by London. I remember I used to go and stand on the bridges over the Thames because I wanted to, because you could see out, see the horizon. And similarly, in a social context, coming to Resonance, being a volunteer engineer, I'd probably only been here a few weeks when I had my first experience of the station going off air and Richard Thomas charging down the stairs and improvising a dub mix of one of the test LPs with an apology over the top and turning to me and saying, they like to see the cogs turning. You've got to show them the cogs. Nobody had ever told me that you needed to show anyone the cogs. And hide the cogs, hide the cogs.
11: All right. Okay, here we go.
12: So we'll do this thing, Guy, and then we will...
11: I can do this.
12: Yeah, all right. Shove it on there just to avoid it. You get in a position.
11: Is there an input, a line input or anything?
12: Oh, you want to use a line input?
11: No, I was just looking.
12: Yeah, it's on the top. With it, yeah.
11: Oh, yeah, okay.
12: But the built-in ones will be right, so if you've got a good...
11: Oh, no, this is mad. We'll just pull the lead out of the computer. There you go. You do it there. Use them nice mics.
12: All right, yeah.
11: So it's quiet as well.
1: There were just a million of those experiences of encountering people who were hugely influential through their example and their conversation, and I just altered as a person. That and working in Borough Market at the same time. Once you'd been at Resonance for a few years, you thought, well, it's okay, because this is London, here, in here. You're part of a thing, a very relaxing feeling of being among people, although you might not agree with them or they might sometimes be strange or unpredictable. But at a basic level, they were this set of people who had opted to do this thing called resonance. But I felt a great feeling, a great deal of security. Also as a volunteer and then as someone who worked here, there was a feeling of enormous trust. You know, most institutions or people you work for, certainly in my experience, are continually distrustful of you. They're putting checks in and they're limiting your access to what you can do. Here you were just, you know, now and then, you're making shows almost straight away. You're live on air. You're having conversations with people with all this experience, life behind them, who were treating you as an equal with something interesting to say.
13: You have to think positively. Please, you know. Why? Because everything belongs to it, to life. There's no positive or negative. Is there negative weather? Stupid. Negative trees? Negative birds? No. We're all absolutely involved in everything. And the moment we are able to accept everything the way it is and just love it, your whole life changes. It's amazing. Yeah. The moment you stop with right and wrong, you know, then everything that happens in your life becomes a golden opportunity. You know, I was a guest in a night program that lasted the whole night, you know, and I was sitting there with the guy who presented the whole thing. We were talking and on music, you know, those kind of programs. And on a certain moment, I said, "Oh, by the way, we just started the NCVR." I said, "What is that?" He said, "The National Committee for the Welcoming of Disasters." "What? The welcoming of what? Of disasters? Why? Why would you welcome disaster?" I said, "Because if you welcome a disaster, it's not a disaster anymore. It becomes a golden opportunity. You know, the moment you try to avoid disasters, then one disaster after the other. You know, immediately the phone was ringing, people wanted to become a member." It was fantastic. So we don't believe in disasters, you know. We go for an entirely different world that we create ourselves. Yes, you create everything.
14: 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Nordic

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You're listening to Listening with me, Cameron Randall. It's been a little while. I've had a little break. A month of August, I was away in Finland on an artist residency, but it feels really good to be back in the studio. In today's show, we'll be doing the kind of usual field recordings. I'll be doing a bit of ambient stuff, some new releases by Sarah Davachi and Slow Foam, as well as some early computer music by Yannis Zanakis. So I hope you enjoy the show for the next hour.

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1: Hello and welcome to A World in London Global Grooves Show. I'm DJ Ritu, bringing you the best new international sounds for an hour here at Resonance 104.4 FM and Mixcloud. We're still hot under the collar with Heatwave here in the UK's capital. So let's begin this week's show with a hot Afrobeat dub from the UFO Collective. This is Fella's Spirit, just out on NYP's brilliant new compilation called Beyond the Algorithm.

Keys Refugee Collective on Yelele Mama. Now playing is Gerardo Frisina's Douala. And coming up in the rest of today's show, we'll be sampling awesome new goodies by Keb Mo, 47 Soul, and of course Bonnie Tyler, in the wake of her untimely passing. Expect some exclusives too, with a first play on Radio Anywhere off the new single by Palestinian ney player Faris Ishak. So I'm about to go back into the mix.

Ding Jian, next on my playlist. And you can check out the full set of tracks at DJ Rithu or A World in London on Facebook and Instagram. I'll speak to you on the other side of this next mix, which is going to let the music do all the talking for quite a while.

The World in London, a global groove show. We're going to dip into some fabulous Yoruba jazz, courtesy of saxophonist and more, Kevin Haynes, and Grupo Elegua. Let's also recap on the fantastic tracks that led us right here. In reverse order, Kora Master, Suntu Suso, with Alania. Before that, Brazilian Banda, Sayonara. Legend band since the 1960s. And then we also heard Sudan's Emmanuel Jal duetting alongside Desiree on Macho. Plus, brand new music from the Sham Steppers. Palestinian band 47 Soul with Rajilik from their new EP Dualism Part 2. You know what? Just check my full playlist, that DJ Rithu, on Facebook and Instagram or the A World in London pages for full information and track order. Now, once we squeeze away from Kevin Haynes on my decks now, we'll be hearing the new single by Keb Mo, featuring the Soweto Gospel Choir. And then after that, we've got a world exclusive and stunning Ney flute piece by Faris Ishak called Incense Trail. All good stuff to come. Stay tuned to A World in London.

The world premiere of Incense Trail by Ne Virtuoso Faris Ishak, only on A World in London. You'll be hearing much more about this innovative musician in coming months and his Incense Trail masterpiece, made, by the way, in Bethlehem, West Bank. From Palestine to the mountains of Macedonia, we go next to sax man Bianco and his Merak track, which we've been running for quite a few weeks now. My full playlist, as ever, is at DJ Rithu and A World in London Instagram and Facebook pages, which will tell you all about this week's show. This show, by the way, is available anytime at Mixcloud DJ Rithu.

Picking up the pace from Bianco. Ah, electro, balafon, maestros, Innocente, Kimpe, and Practica. In this other extract from NYP Records compilation, Beyond the Algorithm. Then after this, here on A World in London, Global Groove Show, we'll go with the Global Invitation to Dance from Canadian-Cuban band Montuno Cubano, before returning to Brazil to hear Ese Mesmo Sol by esteemed composer César Lacerda. That's if I got time, by the way. I'm actually trying to cram in quite a few tunes, so let's see about that one. Now, as for essential going global gigs in London town, you really must catch singer-composer Lara Eidi at Tuned in London this Friday. And Club Carly's 31st birthday on Saturday, July the 18th.

Brazilian excellence from Cesar. Let's hear that. As we just heard. And part of a superb lineup on the new Brazil Calling compilation, volume 26. Speaking of excellence, here's one of Mali's most celebrated music makers, Salif Keita, and his Bao Pulu track remixed for 2026.

Final voices on today's A World in London. One of which will be impossible to ever eclipse. That of Bonnie Tyler, whom we lost just very recently. So, these closing notes come from the much-loved Welsh power ballad queen, who has soundtracked our lives for over 5 decades. Thank you so much for listening to A World in London today. Be well, take care. Namaste from me, DJ Rithu.

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0: What an amazing start to a new live episode of the soon-to-be award-winning show, Nevertheless She Persisted. It's the 16th of September, and we're back. I'm Lisa Moyle, and I'm joined by one of my glorious co-hosts, Rose Ives.
1: It's me. Hello.
0: she's in a glorious mood. Is that how you would describe your mood?
1: Well, it's the second week of September, boo, and I work in a school, so.
0: She's a little bit beaten down, but that's okay. We're going to bring her right up.
1: And Blanche Fulci had the audacity to go to Swansea today.
0: How could she do that?
1: And leave me and have a life of her own.
0: Well, we'll fix that next week because she'll be back.
1: And I might bank off, we'll see.
0: Okay, anyway, get in touch. You can find us on Blue Sky at Nevertheless She and on Instagram at Nevertheless She Persisted.resfm. For those of you who have been following the ups and downs of our previous social media manager, She told me that she's delighted with our replacement. Over to you, Rose Ives, for an update.
1: Listen, I texted a couple of people the other day and I was like, how do you do with your social media manager? What's that about? And they were like, yeah, you have to tag people. So I've worked out how to do that now. Nice. It involves an @ sign.
0: Nice. We've hired the right person for this job.
1: So I've got it down now. Last week I was a bit too nervous to do a post, but this week I think I'm just going to do a double header and just post from last week and this week.
0: Nice.
1: But yeah, I got a little bit in my head last week. I thought, I can't do this. I'm not ready. What am I going to do? But yeah, I've had a word with people. Do you remember Chris Dixon?
0: Yes.
1: The absolute goon that used to work on the sound desk that left. Yeah, I was like, Chris. And he was like, well, I don't know. This is how you're doing that. I was like, okay, so that's it.
0: I thought you live on Instagram. I thought you're like the Instagram generation.
1: I am, but I just scroll through things and like them. I've never actually posted anything except for like just like one picture of me on a night out or whatever. And I didn't tag anyone and it got like 2 likes. So
0: again, we've hired the right person. Brilliant.
1: Yeah, but out of 3 of us, to be honest, who's it going
0: to be? You are the natural.
1: Me, you or Blanche?
0: Well, we fired
1: Blanche. Blanche is on smoke signals on a boat. Do you know what I mean? You're probably sitting like, what's it called? Email and link. You're like LinkedIn.
0: I'm a LinkedIn girl.
1: Yeah, of course you are.
0: Yeah.
1: So, you know.
0: I live on LinkedIn.
1: Between the 3 of us, it was me, wasn't it?
0: It was you. Yeah. And as I said, we've hired the right person.
1: Yeah, definitely.
0: So thanks, Rose. Keep an eye out for those posts.
1: Keep an eye out for the posts. I need engagement. I want likes and I want comments. Yeah, I will respond personally to all comments on Instagram.
0: You heard it here. She's committed.
1: I'm committed.
0: Right. I know you've had a tough week. We'll talk a little bit more about that. But back to a previous episode, listeners may recall that we had Cecily Fihioi. I'm sure I've not pronounced that correctly on the show. She was one of the people who was featured in The Tinder Swindler, the Netflix show. And in 2018, she met a man on Tinder calling himself Simon Leveve, who presented himself as the wealthy son of a diamond.
1: Simon Leveve.
0: Yes.
1: Nah, that's fake already. Come on.
0: Now we know what we know, Rose.
1: Who's going for that? Leveve?
0: He presented himself as the wealthy son of a diamond magnate.
1: Leveve? Diamonds? Come on, girl.
0: He was later identified as Shimon Hayut after an intense, luxury-filled courtship designed to establish trust. He claimed he was in danger and then pressured her to raise money for him through loans and credit. You remember the story in her own
1: name.
0: That
1: was a foxy episode, that. That was real. Yes. That was deep.
0: But I have to say, to her credit, left with major debt and profound emotional impact. She's since become an advocate for stronger support, prevention, and understanding for victims of romance fraud.
1: Mm-hmm.
0: Well, guess what?
1: What?
0: Simon is back in action. He was featured first last week in a story in the Times. I won't repeat the garbage he said about her in that interview. And more recently, I believe it was today, on ITV This Morning.
1: Mm.
0: And guess what he was doing?
1: What?
0: He's launching a new dating app called Safe Love.
1: Wow.
0: And the way they introduced him in the clip that I watched was he was as a convicted fraudster who, quote unquote, allegedly stole money from his victims.
1: God, it's like Harvey Weinstein writing a book called Consent.
0: Right? I thought maybe we should get John Warboys, who you may remember as
1: here
0: the black
1: goes.
0: Rapist.
1: Here she goes.
0: In the words of ITV, he could be presented as allegedly raping his passengers as he launches his new app, Safe Rides.
1: Wow. What do you think? Went there, didn't you?
0: I went there.
1: Oh, my God.
0: Anyway, shame on you,
1: I
0: ITV.
1: I went Weinstein. You went War Boys. I love it.
0: If Jeffrey Epstein was still alive, maybe he could be launching an app to recruit masseurs under age of 18. So
1: War Boys is a throwback. That's 90s, isn't it?
0: Maybe a throwback for you, but I remember it very well.
1: Do you remember when he brought one of his victims into the police station who was completely off her head because he drugged her and dropped her off?
0: He would give them champagne, wouldn't
1: he? And the cops were just like, yeah, no worries, mate. Just took her and didn't even question him.
0: Well, anyone who sees
1: what a time.
0: An app called Safe Love, my suggestion to you is perhaps avoid it.
1: Like I said to you at the beginning, before the show started, Lisa, at this point, I'll try anything. if that's what it takes.
0: Maybe you could twist things around and scam him.
1: For starters, though, De Verve working for a diamond. Okay, I'm not, look, no disrespect, but even I, in my muggy state, would not have fallen for that. Well, you never know. But, you know, I feel like I could be prepared for Safe Love because I've got a good filter, I reckon. I could weasel
0: them
1: out.
0: So you're going to be one of Safe Love's first dating profiles.
1: How much they want for the sign up, you know?
0: Right, well, keep an eye out for a guy named Simon. I think he changes his name. And if he approaches
1: What's his real name?
0: His real
1: name. Shamal. What's his name?
0: His real name is, hold on.

0: guests here on this show. Far more
1: do
0: carefully.
1: We? Where do you find her? LinkedIn? Anyone's in there?
0: As I said, we vet our show. We vet our guests for this show very carefully. And we have with us tonight Abby Wright. Abby is the CEO and co-founder of Festival of the Girl and, to be fair, DEI, Festival of the Boy.
1: Boring.
0: And no. founder of She Stands. What's their problem? And founder of She Stands, which uses posture training to build confidence in girls and women. So welcome, ooh, Abby.
2: Thank you for having me.
0: Are you happy with that introduction?
3: Yes, yes. Lovely. Thank you.
0: Brilliant. So, Festival of the Girl, really keen to find out from you what it's about, what's the idea behind it, and what made you feel that it needed to exist.
2: Okay. So, I think it started to form for me when I had my first daughter, and I was very aware that the new parents around me were all thinking about what they wanted for this new baby that had come into their life. Mm. I hadn't known I was going to have a girl. And I found that once I'd had a girl, I very much started to think about what I didn't want for her. And it was things like, I didn't want her to lose confidence really young. Mm. I didn't want her to have issues with her body and how she looked. I didn't want her to fall out of sports, not feel, when she's older, not feel welcome in boardrooms. Mm. I didn't want her to feel like she couldn't walk home after dark because it would be dangerous. Mm. And I started to relate all of that to gender stereotypes. Mm. And I thought, I want to work with girls and their families, and I want to break down those gender stereotypes, but I want to do it in a really fun way.
0: Mm.
2: Yeah. And here we are.
0: I love that. I mean, it's interesting.
1: How long ago did it start, the Festival of the Girl?
2: First one was 2019.
1: Oh, been a while then.
2: It's been a while.
0: Wow. So, I mean, it's interesting how you ground that in having a daughter. When I have two boys and two girls, and when my first daughter was born, you start thinking about that stuff a lot. Mm-hmm. And you almost capture the stuff, or you're aware of the stuff that you say to them. And I remember reading when my oldest was young that this study of young mums had shown, or mums of young children, not necessarily young mums, that they unconsciously give their boys more food. Like if their son climbs up a slide, they go, woo, well done.
2: Yes.
0: If their daughter does the same thing, their tendency is to say, oh, be careful.
2: Yeah, yeah.
0: Or when when your son eats all his food, you're like, great job. Mm-hmm. And when your daughter wolfs it down, you're like, oh, you're a bit hungry today.
2: Exactly.
0: And I remember thinking, God, I never want to be that person. But you find yourself sometimes resorting to stereotypes.
2: Yeah, cool, because it's all we grew up with. It's literally ingrained in all of us. And sometimes parenting can be difficult. And you go with what you know or what feels easier in that moment. You know, I mean, I do. I mean, this is what I work on. I still have moments where I do things like that. Mm-hmm. Can't help it sometimes.
0: Mm. And you find yourself, I mean, especially as they get a little bit older and hit the teens, where body image becomes a real thing, like, so careful. I remember reading, you should never tell a girl she looks beautiful. You should say something like, hey, that was really clever, or good job. And sometimes I would find myself going, oh my God, you look so adorable.
2: I know, because a lot of the time they do. But I think it's an awareness of it, isn't it? So even if you do say in that moment, you know, you look really beautiful, you know that that's maybe, you say that, but you more often say, you know, well done, you did a really good job in whatever they've just done.
0: So when you set about, so it's been running since 2019.
2: Yeah.
0: How did you structure that? Like, what did you think you wanted to achieve? And give us a little bit more of a flavor of what it is, how it works, what people do there.
1: Yeah, what is it?
2: Well, at the beginning, we were just winging it, as you do. There was three of us. Laura is an event producer, so thank God, because I'd never run events. And Jen worked in corporate, so she could help get us a little bit of cash to try and get that first one off the ground. It was very much, we wanted it to be activity-based. We didn't want any talks, no panels, none of that. We wanted getting the girls trying stuff they'd never done before. And we wanted them to see women doing things that they wouldn't normally expect them to do. So if I think about how it's sort of progressed over the years, what the girls have done, they've been in wrestling rings, they're changing car tires, they're wiring plugs, they're flying drones, they're doing all different sports. This year we've got golf for the first time, which I'm very excited about. But there's also a lot around science and STEM, coding, all of that stuff. But at the same time, periods, friendships, confidence, using your voice, all of that in one space, and all mixed up and all over the place. So

0: They could just walk around and try little things if they want to, or maybe watch some other girls do it and then try it. And that sort of, we gave it a go the first time and it just really worked. And I've got two daughters and they have a tendency to not, they're not necessarily the kids that just go in and they get involved. They're much more tentative and it will take them time. And I found that even with them, the framework was like, well, just walk around. Just see what's going on.
1: It's more like an invitation rather than a structured event for them, so they can choose what appeals to them.
0: Exactly.
1: That's good. And then they learn to trust their own instincts on what they want to do. It's like, I saw something, I liked the look of it, I tried it, and it turned out I was good at it. That's a whole process, isn't it, that they'll remember rather than they were put in an environment and then made to do something.
0: Yeah, for sure. And I also think, and I mentioned this before, we always do it at the weekend. So where possible, it's parents and carers that are bringing them, or that adult of influence in their life. Getting out of school, and for many kids, you are labelled at school. You get away from that and you're in a space where you can literally just be yourself. There's no expectation from anyone there. Try what you want. And I think there's a real magic in that as well.
1: That's a really good idea.
2: What a lovely idea. So no one's talking at them. No one's saying, you should be doing this, you should be doing that. They're just experiencing everything and things, as you said, that they might not have had an opportunity to do before.
0: Yes. Yeah. And seeing women doing that as well.
1: So women are sort of facilitating the different activities.
0: Yeah.
1: And they will be encouraging to obviously invite people to try, but but the girls can ultimately choose what they want to do and just go around the space.
0: Yeah. Oh, okay. And also it's a lovely safe space where, especially as I see this with the girls as they get older, the parents, that they usually come back every year, are quite happy for the girls to go off and do their own thing and the parents will go and grab a coffee. And I really like that it feels safe enough that they can just let them go off and there's that responsibility and that, you know, feeling a bit more grown up and doing your own thing. I really like that as well.
2: That's so great. Because you have girls, they're quite young. What's the age range?
0: 9 and 6.
1: Sorry,
0: girls.
1: Your
0: festival. So
1: your children about your girls. Are 9 and 6 and but the age range for the festival.
0: So we aim it at 7 to 11 year old girls.
1: Oh, so,
0: but,
1: yeah.
0: But anyone, but I say this, we design it for 7 to 11 year old girls, but anyone is welcome, any age and also any gender. So boys can come as
2: interesting.
0: Well.
2: Interesting.
0: You don't get many boys because I think they hear Festival Girl and they're like, where would I go to that?
2: I don't want to talk about periods.
0: But but it's really fascinating when you see the boys that do come. And it's usually because of childcare. You know,
1: is
0: the
1: it a sibling of
0: it's
1: a girl?
0: A sibling. But then they're seeing their sister do something they hadn't imagined them doing. And they're seeing those women in those roles that they haven't seen. And actually, there's a lot in that.
2: Yeah,
0: changing
2: it's a
0: it for
2: nice
0: the boys.
2: Way to challenge their own thinking.
0: Yeah. Yeah.
2: That's so interesting. Have you ever thought about doing one for older girls? Or very concentrated on that younger age?
0: I love the younger age. They're just a really dreamy age. And you got, and I think there's a lot when it comes to us, like it's all about breaking down gender stereotypes. If you break that down at home with the parents and carers, that's going to have the biggest impact. Mm-hmm. And they're going to come, the parents and carers, if they're younger. Mm-hmm. That being said, you know, if we had a bigger team and more resources, we'd love to do one for older girls.
1: 7 to 11 is an interesting age group because they're kind of past the early developmental stuff, but they're sort of, but they're pre the teenage. So they're like the absolute prime.
2: Yes. So you think they're more open?
1: Yeah, that's when you get them.
0: I think so.
1: If I was going to start a cult, that's the age group I'd go for. Not that the girl thing is a cult, but...
2: What kind of cult would you start, by the way?
1: Oh, don't put me on the spot now. Something that's going to make me a load of money. Something like that. But if I was going to breed kids to work for me, it would be 7 to 11. They're the ones that
2: that's where you capture them.
1: They're malleable. They're malleable.
0: Did you want to come to the festival with that?
1: Yeah, well, I'm recruiting.
2: Do you do workshops for parents as well, or they're really there just to support their young people?
0: Yeah, so it is really full on and it's pretty crazy. So they are there just with the kids. That being said, we have done and we do evening events that are just for the parents and the carers. Mm-hmm. So for example, we had one recently, it was about talking to your daughter about body image. And we had a really incredible panel. And we're rolling out more of those because a lot of the time parents and carers are coming and asking me stuff. I said, well, I'm not actually an expert in these different areas, but let's create a space where you can speak to those people.
2: Oh, right. So you're running side events or additional events for parents, because I think a lot of parents want to know how to manage this stuff. Nobody wants to raise an insecure girl.
0: Yeah, I'm
2: sure they want to know, well, where does it start? How do I navigate
1: all the social media stuff and all the stuff the kids are seeing? They must find it hard, the kind of, you know, the generational gap and everything.
0: Yeah, definitely.
2: Yeah. And how do the girls come to you? Granted, they're not in a cult, so we know how Rose would get them there, but how do you reach these young girls?
1: She's like the Pied Piper, isn't she?
2: I am. Do you stand outside schools going, hey girls,
0: hey, come with me,
2: come to my festival?
0: Yeah. Do you know what? It's all grown word of mouth, which is really lovely, which I'm very grateful for. We do work with schools, we do work with charities, we work with local authorities, but then we just have, you know, a couple of super mums will come and they're like, we're going to spread the word for you. And we always know whenever we have a sort of a hike in tickets, I always know it's not because we've got any big piece of PR or anything. It's because we got into our parents' WhatsApp group. That's like gold dust for us.
2: Yeah.
1: Parent WhatsApp.
0: Yeah, we love a parent. Because, you know, if another parent recommends it, you're much more likely to do it, aren't you?
2: Absolutely, because you're going to trust what they tell you, that it's a good thing.
0: Yep.
2: And, you know, it's interesting to, must be so interesting to watch the girls wandering around, trying stuff, you know. What are some of the messages? You know, there's confidence, but what are some of the key messages or feelings or what experiences that you're trying to convey to these young girls?
0: I mean, first and foremost, we want them to have fun. Like, that is the absolute main thing, because if they're having a fun time, they're going to take it all on more, they're going to learn more, and they're going to be more open.
1: Yep.
0: So we just want them to have fun, and it is always really lovely if you stand at the entrance when they walk in, because it's a big open space, like watching their faces, and they're just like,
2: so this is like a fun time thing.
0: Yeah. It's fun. Mm-hmm. But then what's going... I don't want the girls to feel like, oh, they've really created this to inspire and engage us. I want them to go, gosh, do you know what? It's a really fun day out. Like one girl did say, and I'll always remember this, it's better than Christmas. And then I said it to my kids and they're like, it isn't. And I was like, okay, thanks, girls.
1: Yeah.
2: I'm assuming your girls attend.
0: Yeah, they have no choice. They are forced to attend. But it is... Yeah. It's that sense of, I'm having a good time. I've tried something I've never tried before. And they're leaving, you know, standing a bit taller. And what's lovely is the people that work on the door say, of all the events at this venue, and there's a lot of them throughout the year, they're like, your event is the one where everyone is leaving, smiling, and they've taken, you know, standing tall.
1: Right. How much the tickets? What are we saying?
0: So,
1: Talk me through.
0: I will first
2: She wants to
0: say,
2: know the pricing structure.
0: I will first say that we work to give, funding-wise, up to 50% of the tickets for free.
1: Cheeky. I like it.
0: We have a specific special educational needs session on the Saturday morning. With that, the kids' tickets are £12.50, but the parent and carer is free.
1: Not bad, not bad.
0: And then the regular session, the kids are £12.50, parents are £12.50.
1: Not bad again.
0: I mean, for London,
1: That's very reasonable.
0: It's cheaper than
2: Soft Play.
1: Because I was concerned when I heard about the parent WhatsApp groups. I thought, I know exactly what kind of parents are coming to these places. Their prams are going to be worth £2,500.
0: And don't get me wrong, some of those parents are there.
1: But you need them because they're bringing the bumps.
0: Well, they're paying full whack for the tickets.
1: Yeah, exactly.
0: But for us, it was very much like, this has to be accessible for everyone.
1: Yeah.
2: So it sounds like you're working with all different groups to make that
0: accessible. Yeah. And it's hard. I mean, sometimes it's difficult to get to those families that you really want to get to. But
1: yeah, mum.
2: It's really hard. You have to work really hard. Absolutely.
0: Yeah.
2: And so you said you go into schools as well.
0: Yes. Well, we are starting a new project that is about an assembly in schools that's all about gender stereotypes. But what's really fun about it is that we go into the local secondary school and we get some of those kids and we get them to help create what the workshop is, and then they go and run it in that primary school. Aww. Because there's so much to be said for the younger ones just adoring the older kids, but also that experience for the older kids getting to come in, they're learning about gender stereotypes and they're helping the younger kids understand about it, and it's boys and girls.
2: And what are some of the things that they tell you that they're most concerned about navigating? I mean, obviously, we talk a lot about social media. We have in the past on this show. the kind of thing about confidence, mm-hmm. you know, always a challenge. Safety, you mentioned, yeah. you know, you want girls to be able to feel that they can walk the streets in safety and not be inhibited. What yeah. are some of the things that they share with you that they're concerned about?
0: I mean, it's a lot of that, really. Mm-hmm. I think there's also something around this stereotype of the mean girl, mm. and that it's very easy to be classed a mean girl and get away with that, the bullying. And the you know, the difficulties between girls' friendships. And it's interesting, I was chatting to a mum from my kids' school today, and there's a boy in their class, and he's quite physical with the other kids, like he pushes them a lot. Mm. And he pushed her daughter, and she goes, but you know what? She just got up and got on with it. Whereas if a girl throws an insult, she'll be crying about that for days. And that's such an interesting thing, that is, because the gender stereotypes are so different between boys and girls. Mm-hmm. So there's a lot around friendships and the difficulties around that. I think there's a lot around as well, girls not knowing what they're supposed to be. These expectations are unbelievable on them.
1: Well, when a boy pushes a boy, it's different, because the boy mm. then, because of his own probably experiences of gender stereotypes, is I now have to get up and now I have to engage in some sort of fight with this mm-hmm. this boy, which I don't want to be in, where I could potentially be humiliated. But because I'm a boy, I can't yep. let someone push me to the ground and not get up. Whereas a girl is experiencing it. How do I say it? As just a push, a physical push, which yeah. might not hurt that much, and then it's over and a girl's not expected to get up. But
2: because there's insult, no pride wrapped up in it.
1: There's no pride wrapped up in it, because it's not this big, heavy weighted emotional experience being pushed. But like, if a girl gets an insult thrown at her about something mm-hmm. to do with the way she looks, it's, you know, or something like that, it's really cutting, because it's like, oh, that's everything I'm meant to be, isn't it? Or if it's yeah. like, oh, you're just desperate, or you boys, or you're this or that, but something to do with boys, or something to do with the way you look, cutting. But with a boy, it's just like, yeah, so what?
0: Yeah, yeah,
1: bye
0: absolutely.
1: Bye. But, you know, it's just different, isn't it?
0: It is. But I think the thing that I hope we can sort of get out there more is that there's this real gap between, there's these gender stereotypes as kids, and people are like, yeah, you know, boys will be boys, you know, mean girls, like they just want to look pretty, it's just how they are, fine. And no connection to all the incredible issues we have in society that everyone complains about. And that's, you know, violence against women, suicide in men. Oh, are women all, they all lack confidence? Why do they all lack confidence? And all of this stuff. No one's then saying, oh, well, actually, if we just work on the gender stereotypes, then we could help
1: exactly
0: nearly all of that. And it's just this big gap that slightly drives me a bit mad. You sort of bring up gender stereotypes and people are like, yeah, it's been done.
2: Okay. Yeah, we fixed that.
0: Yeah, nailed
2: didn't
0: that.
2: We?
1: Yeah, it's still...
2: We have a girls' football team. We fixed that.
0: Yeah,
1: right. It's still there. But yeah, it's like, it's funny, because a lot of people that work in my school say they wouldn't ever work in a girls' school because they think girls are a lot more difficult. Mm. Girls with the presentation of social, emotional, mental health problems with girls, they see as much more work. They see it as worse. But actually, I think it's just harder to navigate, because the way that girls can argue with each other is harder to deal with when you're an adult, because you don't really, because you've got to engage on a much more emotional level, whereas like with fighting, you can quite clearly see who started it and what's gone on and why someone's behaved in the way they have. It's a lot more black and white,
2: and then it's settled in whatever
1: it's
2: that
1: settled,
2: means
1: but like
2: that.
1: Yeah,
2: but it's interesting, because a lot of mums say that as well, and I probably have said that in some ways, and this is more about the teenage girl, mm-hmm. is more difficult to navigate those years than a boy who kind of grunts, maybe smells a bit ripe, and then goes to his room.
1: Yeah.
2: But and girls like to get right up in your face, at least with their mums.
1: Yes, mm-hmm. they do. Yeah.
2: And engage them in that verbal, emotional back and forth.
1: But that leads into that, letting that continue as if that's an okay dynamic is causing the boys to repress emotions,
2: yes. yeah.
1: which yep. is leading to the issues of mental health and suicide in young men. Yep. And also, seeing a fight between two young men, it's over, it's solved, and the adults around it think it's okay.
2: Yeah.
1: We're not looking at the shame that the boys are then carrying afterwards, because it's not presented in the same way, because for being a boy, it's all about fronting it out. So they carry the shame of them being weak, and then as they get older, they become men who then have to prove themselves, and then when they can't, they get the mental health problems. So what I'm saying is...
2: The cycle continues.
1: So when you think, oh, it's a teenage boy, he just goes up to his room, is in the room because he can't show you that he's upset, and you have to ask why that is.
0: Yeah, absolutely.
1: The girl's showing you she's upset by shouting in your face. The boy's not showing you.
2: It's interesting, the thing about boys and mental health, because I was having this conversation with one of my daughters about boys, mental health, suicide, you know, with this idea that we worry about boys because we know that they have higher rates of death from suicide. But she was saying girls attempt suicide just as much, but they don't succeed as often.
0: Wow.
2: So I found that really interesting.
1: Do you mean, I know that's true for men and women. I don't know about girls and boys, but yeah, that is true.
2: Yeah.
1: Women do attempt suicide.
0: Just as much as men.
2: Just as much as men. Mm-hmm. So she was saying it's not fair. I mean, obviously everyone should have the mental health attention that they need, but this has been highlighted as an issue for boys, but where it's really bubbling away for girls. And you know, it's girls show, like, for example, we've done shows on this before, ADHD, neurodivergence. Girls present that in a different way. Mm-hmm. They tend to tick along for longer and not be diagnosed, not be assessed, where boys present in a way that experts recognize more immediately.
0: Yeah.
1: Mm.
0: Yeah.
1: Yeah, and also social defences look different in boys and girls as well. So the mean girl stereotype is another social defence, rather than an inherent thing. But if you believe that some women are inherently mean, which I think society does believe, there's a certain group of women that are beautiful and mean with it. They look good and they're nasty because they can be, because they look good. Actually, if you look at it, it's obviously a social defence to keep people away so they don't really see. And often, you know, getting dressed up and looking really nice is a social defence as well. So making sure you look really good and you're horrible, no one's going to notice you're sad, isn't it?
2: But isn't it also you probably have a view on this as well, Abby, that's, you know, and again, this is probably part of what you're trying to address. That is what a lot of girls and women take away, is what's expected of them.
0: Oh, yeah, absolutely. I always like to think of it, you know, even when I talk to the women in my life, and they're like, and it's this thing... And I get a lot of pushback on this. You know, it makes me feel good to dress up when I go out. I'm like, but if you lived on a desert island on your own, would you still dress up? Like, would that still make you feel good? Or is it more because what makes you feel good is that people see you looking good, and that, whether it's the male gaze or whether it's other friends that you want that from. It's difficult because I get a lot of pushback
2: on that. Social currency, isn't it, in a way?
1: And I used to be in the camp of like, oh yeah, I would still dress up for myself if it was just about... Actually, I wouldn't, because the way I present my body and the way I look is totally relational to other people. And that is okay if that's in a healthy way.
2: Yeah.
1: Do you know what I mean? It can be, because how we look and how we talk and the things we say and the things we do are all for other people, because we're living in a society where it is all we are all here for each other. But there is a dark side of that where you dress up to hide, or you dress up to manipulate, or whatever you're trying to, do you know what I mean? Because you think that's how you need to be. Yeah. But, you know, caring about the way you look as a woman, I don't think is necessarily a sign that you've got issues with your femininity or whatever. I don't think that anymore, but I used to think I would still, you know, dress up. I do all of this for myself, I wear makeup for myself. It is for other people, but that's okay too. Because when I'm at home, I don't wear it.
0: No.
1: So there we go. When I'm in society, this is something I want to present. Yeah. But I feel in control of it. Whether you feel in control of it.
0: Absolutely. That's what it is. It's choice then, isn't it? And that's what it all breaks down to. With those stereotypes, you lose choice. But that then is choice, isn't it?
2: When you feel you have to conform to something. And it's a bit like what you were saying about empowering girls, feeling confident. You know, obviously, I grew up in a different time to you, and probably to you, where... it was routine for people to kind of slap you down for being too loud, too confident, too opinionated, you know, which is this awful stereotype now, the bossy girl, as if that's a very negative thing. Society needs its organizers. You know, you need people who feel comfortable, male or female, to everyone should feel, to express opinions. But, you know, I very much grew up in that generation where that was quietly and sometimes overtly frowned upon.
0: And I do feel, I think it still is.
1: Mm-hmm.
0: You know, if you've got a classroom of kids and you've got a girl that is right in the front and she's like, there, yep. I'm here, I'm, that's still push back on.
1: Yeah.
0: You want the easy kids.
1: I work with a little boy in a therapeutic sense, a little boy who's like 5 and he likes to dress up as a copper and like nick and like arrest his friends and like control people. And he's like really into that. Like that's what he does. And yeah, he's quite a bossy little kid. But like it's...
2: I think it's called assertive in boys.
1: Yeah, that's like, it's okay. It's seen as okay because he likes to be in control. Do you know what I mean? But like, that's what bossiness is in children. It's them trying to be in control, yeah. Isn't it? And yeah. It's the same as for girls. It's, again, it's a social defense. It's like, I'm going to control everyone around me and tell people what to do because then people aren't looking at me. But if little girls do it and little boys do it, it's for the same reason, really. Do you know what I mean?
2: Yeah, but I think, you know, and this is a story I often tell. When I was doing my master's, so this wasn't undergrad, you know, I was an adult surrounded by other experienced adults. I had a professor say to me, I was arguing a point that was, you know, contradicting what someone else said in the class, whatever it was, normal master's level conversation. And the professor turned to me and said, well, you were obviously raised in a home where you were encouraged to be very aggressive in your arguments. And I thought I was being normal. I didn't, wow. You know, I thought I was just doing what everyone else in the class was doing. And I was in my 20s then. You know, I was in my late 20s, so I wasn't a frightened young girl. And yeah. It felt like a...
1: That was a little dig, wasn't it? That was a little dig there at you.
2: That's a big dig.
1: Yeah.
2: And, you know, a series of digs like that throughout your life.
0: And then we question why women don't speak up, have more confidence.
2: So, yeah, interesting. So, we've talked about boys because we know boys. You work in a boys' school,
1: mm-hmm.
2: Rose.
1: I know them and they stinks.
2: Obviously, apart from being a little bit right at times, they obviously experience pressures too and feel misunderstood. And I know that you launched a Festival of the Boy as well. You can tell us a little bit about that. But, you know, what are some of the things that you think are misunderstood about the pressures they're facing? And I assume that was behind your launching of the Festival of the Boy.
0: Yeah, I think, I mean, I don't have boys myself. I have nephews. I'll be really honest, if I'm allowed to be. I think a lot
2: honesty
0: of wanting
2: is
0: to,
2: always allowed on this show, Abby.
0: A lot of wanting to launch Festival of the Boy was because I knew it isn't going to change for my daughters unless the boys, it's changing for the boys, you know, unless they're on this journey with them.
1: Mm-hmm.
0: I think it was really, so we just did the first event this year in May because it's International Day of the Boy in May, so it made sense. But it was, don't get me wrong, it was a really lovely day. You know, we had like 700 people through the day, lots of boys, really high energy, wonderful. But if we come back to wanting to break down gender stereotypes, it's not as I don't want to say it's not as easy, but it's not as clear cut like it is with the girls. Like with the girls, I can fill a room with the most exciting things because they don't see many women in that. You know, all of the sports, the wrestling rings, the STEM, and all of this stuff. You know, seeing that women in those roles which they might not already see, you can't flip it on
1: its head and then give the boys all the girls things to do.
0: Yeah, so they would be in a room with like carers and primary school teachers, and all of which is amazing and aspirational and should be aspirational. But so we brought the fun stuff in like we'd have at the girls. So, you know, we had the skateboarding, a lot of which was then run by women, and boxing and all this different thing. But then we had cooking and we had lots of arts and crafts and music. I mean, I tried so hard to get a nail bar run by men. Could not find a male face painter anywhere. Tried so hard. So I tried to flip
1: the
0: it
1: The men
0: in those
1: don't want to bring joy, do they? They don't want to paint a tiger on a child's face. Yeah. And it's sad.
0: It's so sad.
1: Men, where are you?
2: You've not made a child. A lot of fun.
1: You've not made a small child into a butterfly. You haven't lived. And then they run away and they're like, yay!
0: Yeah.
1: It's joy.
0: And it was it was really hard to pull it all together. And I thought the boys did have a wonderful time and the parents and carers were very grateful, like there's something out there for boys now. But I came away from it, and also because I wanted men at the forefront. Finding men to volunteer to help us to do it.
1: Volunteer to work with loads of kids? No.
2: Really, well, I mean, you're hard-pressed to find a male teacher often in a primary school.
0: Yeah.
2: And if that's so, the age range.
0: But what was also quite interesting that I came away from it thinking about was, from a society perspective, what do we want our kids to aspire to be? Do you know what? On the whole, parents probably don't want their kids to aspire to be a primary school teacher or a carer or one of those. They want them to be the lawyer.
1: That's the thing, babe. You're trying to lift the girls up. That means if you're going to flip it on its head, you've got to bring the boys down, and you don't want to do that. So if you go and get them to dress up as princesses, it's not going to be good, is it?
2: It's not gonna,
1: I mean, they probably enjoy putting the crown on, but it's not really the kind of, like, you know, it's not levelling them up in any way, is it?
0: Yeah.
1: It's kind of just,
0: exactly. So I think...
2: It's more about giving them. Do you think it's more about you know, you were saying, Rose, about teenage boys not having the opportunity, I don't know how you do this at a festival, to express themselves or talk about the things.
1: You just need all the therapy for the boys, a big therapy day for the boys.
0: Massive therapy session.
1: Get all the dads therapy. And all the dads can all cry and be like, my father never loved me. I'm about to fight and fight all my life.
0: So we will keep it going, but I don't know how it will look, because it can't look like it does for the girls. It just doesn't work.
1: And I'll help you.
0: Okay, I need that.
1: I'm on it.
0: Please,
1: I know boys. Cool.
2: You do know boys.
1: I do know boys.
0: Yeah, please do.
2: It's interesting because every exam results day, same thing every year. These are how the girls performed. These are how the boys performed, and for a number of years, girls have outperformed boys, as we know. Doesn't translate into success in the workplace, but interestingly, they have outperformed boys at almost every level. Always presented as a problem. I find this fascinating. Mm-hmm. This year, boys outpaced girls in a number of subjects, maths and a few others, and that was presented as a success. As you said, Rose, what we want to do, obviously, it's not a zero-sum game. We want everyone to be lifted up. And I think that dynamic is so hard to shift.
1: It was really annoying me that girls are doing better at school, because I just think the school passing exam basically means that you're more compliant. And I was like, oh, no, that means the girls are ultra-compliant and the boys are the ones that are like, nah, screw school.
0: Yeah.
1: But now the boys are getting compliant again. Good. That time.
0: Yeah, exactly.
1: Do what you're told.
2: But I just think this idea that you can't rely on women... girls, women, to fix gender relationships. You know, those of us who have lived through, and I want to talk about your other work as well, many a workplace-based workshop over the years that spends the entire time explaining how women need to change their behavior in the workplace.
0: Yeah.
2: It's a bit like women need to be safe. You know, when I started uni, we had to be safe on the streets, carry your bag here, don't walk there, don't do this. Why are we not speaking to the perpetrators of the violence? You know, it can't all be on us. And I think maybe that's some of the frustration.
0: Yeah.
2: With a festival, you can't tell a young boy, I don't want you to grow up to be violent. I don't want you to attack women. And I don't want you to make them feel unsafe.
0: Yeah. And I want a man to say that to them. Do you know what I mean?
2: Yeah,
0: definitely. I think, it's just frustrating. I think with a lot of it, you just want, I don't know. Well, you're going to help me, obviously, but...
1: I've said it now.
0: You've got to now.
2: You're in.
1: What's this thing you were saying about posture?
2: Oh, yeah. So that's what I wanted to get to. Your other work.
1: Because you've got lovely posture. Oh,
0: thank you very much. Okay, so... Before the festival. So I used to do a lot of yoga, and I was also trained as an Alexander Technique teacher.
2: Oh, what's the back pain thing.
0: Yeah, you sort of get that's what usually it's like. The people go, I've gone to everything, I've done everything, and they end up with an Alexander Technique teacher, and it's pretty life-changing. But it's like, it is all about body mechanics, it's habits that you hold on to, and it's all those things that get in the way of you just having freedom in movement and feeling good in your body.
2: So is it kind of like Pilates?
0: Yes, It is, in some ways. Other Alexander Technique teachers will be like, I can't believe she just said that.
3: Apologies to everyone listening.
1: When you say technique, do you mean a type of movement that you do as a like someone who's experiencing a problem, or is it something you do to someone else? Like,
0: no, it is. Do you know what it's about? It's about helping people understand their physical habits so they can change it for the long term for themselves. So it's not like you just do it every week and after that you feel better for about an hour.
1: Is it like a type of physiotherapy?
0: I mean, not really.
2: Although it's
1: you're
2: often
1: giving me nothing, Abby. I don't understand.
2: I thought it was core based for people with back pain. That's why I used, apologies to anyone listening, the example of Pilates, because I thought it's about.
0: Yes, it's a really funny world, the Alexander Technique world. It's wonderful, and it changed my life when I discovered it. But it is more about, I learned my habits and what was getting in the way of making me feel good about myself, and I learned how to change those.
2: So it's more than physical, it's emotional.
0: Absolutely. Because, you know, if you think about, oh, I've got a bad back, when does it worse? Yeah, it could be when you're lifting things, but it's also worse when you're really emotional. So it isn't just the physical side. It's like, how do we feel when our thoughts are going wild? That the impact is so
2: what,
0: holistic.
2: Like tensing up maybe,
0: yeah,
2: in certain situations.
1: Does it come under the arc of like wellness kind of thing, where it's like holistic, emotional and physical well-being, and can it target like specific things like lower back pain?
0: Yeah,
1: this is how you might go about trying to help that, you know.
0: Yeah, and thinking about where else you've got an issue in your body that's actually, you know, do you know what, the lower back pain isn't because you've got isn't a problem in your lower back. Well, obviously it is, but it could also be because you've been doing something, tilting your head a certain way for the last 20 years, and then that's impact how you're holding yourself
1: interesting
0: up.
1: Interesting.
2: Some people, people really who have chronic back pain really swear by it.
0: Oh yeah, absolutely. It's what people go to last because it's not known as well, but it's the one thing that 90% of the time is what really helps people manage or even get better for the rest of their lives.
2: And
1: Pedro,
2: stands,
1: if you're listening, remember the Alexander Technique.
2: She has a partner who has seriously bad back pain.
0: Yes, there you go.
1: Bad. Oh, interesting.
2: Okay. So She Stands grew out of that experience, because that's about how women physically hold themselves. Is it power poses?
0: Well, don't get me wrong, I do love a power pose.
1: But I mean, you've got a lovely set of shoulders on you, I will say.
0: Would you know what my thoughts are behind that? This is one of my little things, is you've got to love your armpits.
2: Right,
0: and
2: I wasn't expecting
0: why?
2: That.
0: It's because women shrink, like, from a really young age because of gender stereotypes.
2: You put yourself
0: girls
2: away.
0: Girls are made smaller. And I saw it so recently
1: at
0: a birthday party.
2: Emotionally.
1: Oh, I thought you meant physically.
2: Like, would you, in a crowded room, put yourself at the front and be like, I'm here, I'm loud, I'm proud, and I want to be.
1: I often do, but I'm not the norm. But yeah, sorry, carry on. We shrink, yes.
0: And so I was at this birthday party for 5-year-olds, and they were like, let's get one in and take a photo. And they were like, 1, 2, 3, cheese. And of course, all the boys were like, cheese. And every single girl went, cheese.
1: So the boys put their arms out wide in a power stance, and then the girls kind of like shrunk down to like minimise the size of their bodies.
0: Tilt their
1: head. Yeah, we still pose like that now, girls in photos. The one leg in front of the other to make the hips look more narrow.
0: And what do? You respond by that. At the party, all the parents went, oh, the girls are so sweet, aren't they? So from a really young age, you are praised for being small. So that impacts us as we get older.
2: It's like kindergarten or reception. She sat in the carpet beautifully. That is the most common thing that a teacher will say to you at parents' night when you have girls. She comes in, she sits on the carpet beautifully.
1: And then the boys get preoccupation with taking up physical space. Mm-hmm. So when they end up quite short just because of genetics, they're like, no, oh, no one will ever love me because I'm 5'8". I'll love you, short men.
2: It's good to know women like you are out there.
1: Yeah, man.
2: So anyway, She Stands about this physical occupation of space.
0: Yeah, and I think it was, I wanted to share, you know, when you go into the workplace, oh, women aren't confident enough. You know, they don't
2: speak up
0: enough.
2: We've all been through
0: enough.
2: Those workshops.
0: And then you get a man coming and telling you about it, or running a workshop for confidence.
1: So it's in the corporate world this happens.
2: Oh, my yes. God. The amount of, and I'm sure yours are great, crap workshops that you sit through. Oh. I'm sure, I hope they're better now.
1: About confidence for women.
2: Oh. About, you know, making yourself heard, mm-hmm. standing up in a meeting, presenting with confidence.
1: Oh, come off it.
0: So frustrating. So I wanted to create something to be like, actually, ladies, this is what, first of all, this is why you might be struggling with it, okay? It's not, you know, it's not your fault. Like, you've been told from a really young age, small is better. And then suddenly now you're being told to suddenly just turn around and be different. But also, here's a few tips that could help. So when you really start to shrink, you go really small where your armpits are. You hold your ribs in. So you can't breathe properly because your lungs can't fully inflate. So if you just think, oh, I love my armpits. Just so give it a bit of love. You get a bit of space. There. And then already breathe.
1: I've got too much fat there, but I reckon there is space. But yeah,
0: there is. Oh, there's lots of love.
2: But whenever you do a public speaking class, and I've had a few come in for the team, first thing they tell you is about the breathing.
0: Yeah,
2: you know, if you're tense,
0: yeah,
2: that tension goes everywhere. You stop breathing, then you're like, when it's presentation time. So I think that's where the power posing comes in.
0: Yeah, power poses are great. I love a power pose. Yeah. But you think about it, if you're a boy and you've been spreading out your whole life, you know what? Breathing
2: you're naturally power
0: becomes
2: posing.
0: Really easy to you. So you just walk into that room, you're like, yeah.
2: Yeah.
0: As a hot girl, you know, if you've been doing this for ages, you've not really been breathing properly for much of your life. And then suddenly you're expected to change and be out there.
2: It is interesting how it changes. So like from the early years where the girls are always praised because, let's be fair, they tend to behave better. Not all in a classroom where you have to sit still. I mean, I'll never forget my sons were the circle the room type. You come in, all the girls are on the carpet. The boys are circling the room. And no matter how many studies show that, you know, maybe boys learn in a different way, it's never translated into the classroom. And then it goes to the point where then they start shrinking back. They're at the front ready to be praised when they're young. And then that kind of retraction.
1: They get a booby growth and then they start walking around. Right. Then they start covering them.
2: Yeah. Yeah. And that's really when your armpits are going in.
0: Yeah, yeah, yeah.
2: God forbid
0: this.
2: A boy sees you're getting boobs.
0: Absolutely.
1: Yeah. My mum is a very large-breasted woman and she covered them for a long time. But her sister is also another large boobed woman and she points them right out. So I've gone the pointy way. So
0: it's the way to go if you can.
1: Yeah, I'll stick my chest out. But
2: and you're breathing and you're loving your armpits.
1: I mean, yes. I've also been told that I do sit like a geezer a lot.
0: you don't just sit.
1: People sit have always they've always said I sit like a geezer.
2: Legs akimbo.
1: I'm just trying to air it out. Trying to air out my balls. My massive, massive balls. But yeah, it's interesting.
2: I mean, it's interesting the fuss of the boy because I think they're also so young, the ones you're dealing with. And we've had so much negative press about boys in the past few years. I do have a certain level of sympathy, not necessarily with incels, but, you know, this whole notion that they're responsible for everything bad.
0: Yeah, exactly.
2: How do you grapple with that in a setting that doesn't disempower women, but also helps boys understand stuff that's quite complicated?
0: Yeah, and I can't say that we've nailed it yet. I don't. We've done one. Mm. We will do another one at some point, but I'm not sure.
1: Just keep going, see what happens.
0: Yeah, exactly. What happens? We've got a partner now to do it. So.
1: Here we go. See what happens.
0: Yeah.
1: We just need to free the children of the stereotypes, don't we?
0: I mean,
1: we?
0: If we
1: free
0: just
1: the children
0: do that.
1: Of the stereotypes, that's it, isn't it?
0: But then the issue is the whole patriarchy will fall down, and there's quite a few people that don't want that to happen.
1: What would happen?
2: Entrenched power doesn't give it up very easily, as we know.
0: They love a stereotype.
1: You know, then women like us would be able to talk on the radio and say whatever we want every week. What would we do then?
0: For now, Rose.
1: What would we do if this was allowed?
2: We'd be shrinking in the back of the room.
1: So you're a bit of a shrinker. You cross your legs a lot. I'm like you're quite a small one.
2: I'm a leg crosser.
1: Yeah,
2: absolutely.
1: But you're like a petite shrinker. I've noticed that.
2: Interesting.
1: You should work on it.
2: Do I need to spread
0: more technique?
1: Be more like Abby. Look at them shoulders. She's an athlete.
2: I mean, I do Pilates.
1: I could see one horseback.
0: Oh, great. Yeah, I'll get a horse.
1: I could see one horseback.
2: So lovely. Tell us a little bit about, I mean, we know that the Festival of the Boy has its own complexities. Mm-hmm. What are your hopes for the Festival of the Girl going ahead?
0: So I'll tell you the dream. And then the even bigger dream.
2: Ooh, please, yeah. We love dreams on this show.
0: So the dream is that it's a global festival that can be run anywhere for the girls in that community. The bigger dream, because I've really found in the last 8 years of doing this, I've met so many incredible women doing amazing things, and most of them are doing it for free or very little money, and
2: as
0: alongside
2: we so
0: everything
2: often
0: else,
2: do.
0: And they're killing themselves doing it. I would love to create it so that whoever is running this festival around the world is getting paid to do it. That's difficult. I don't know how to create that yet, but that's the dream, that no woman has to come on board and give their time for free.
2: Yeah,
0: they will get paid to do it, because you know men won't give their time for free.
2: No, some it's really difficult. Yeah. I mean, the world turns on the unpaid labor of women.
0: Yeah, yeah, absolutely.
1: Proven time and time again.
2: Yeah. And do you think, I mean, how, I suppose you don't measure outcome. Your outcome is measured in happy faces and people coming back. Have you ever thought about doing one for that next age group of girls?
0: Yeah, I mean, we'd love to.
2: Where stuff is just really going sideways
0: sometimes. Yeah. And it would look really different.
2: Yes.
0: But I think it would still really work, because you're creating a safe space for these girls and you get those role models in and peers in that can help. Just need a few more hours in the day.
1: How do you measure outcomes? Do you do feedback forms?
0: We do, we do feedback forms. They're always tricky, though. We do a lot of feedback on the day.
1: Oh, that's a good idea.
0: And then we have had some families who've signed up for sort of long term. We'll check in every now and again and see what has changed, not just in that moment, but over the next 3 to 6 months.
1: Do you do any like group stuff on the day? Like, let's all make a big picture of what we've done today, where everybody goes in.
0: Well, no, you've got to be a bit careful with pictures. So, as in,
1: like, oh, a drawing.
0: Oh, like the children, a big draw.
2: So we've had photography.
0: Yeah, so we've had big pieces of art that they've, you know, contributed to. Actually, this year we've got a wish tree. There's going to be a big tree in the middle of it, and the girls can go on and write a wish and hang it on the tree.
1: See, that's interesting for that feedback.
2: Right. Well, we
1: it?
2: Only have a few minutes left, and we haven't told people when this is happening, how they can get involved. So tell us a little bit more. No doubt our social media manager will be sharing the information.
1: On it like a car bonnet, babe.
0: I mean, we could also do a collaborative post.
1: Does that mean you're going to help me?
2: Is that your definition of collaboration?
1: Yeah, Abby, can you help me?
0: Okay, so well, our London one is happening, God, in just over 2 weeks, the 3rd and 4th of October, at the Business Design Centre in Islington. You just go to festivalofthegirl.com to get all the details.
2: They can book tickets there as well.
0: You can book tickets, and also we have a pay what you can option, which means you email us and we get you free tickets, no questions asked. The Saturday morning session is for special educational needs and disability families. That's our London one, but we are in other places now too.
2: Oh, tell us quickly, because you only have a minute or two.
0: Okay,
2: to do
0: so
2: that.
0: We're going to be in Ipswich for the first time in March.
1: Ipswich, you say?
0: Yeah, we've got a lovely free venue. Thank you to New Suffolk College.
2: We're very excited
0: about that. And we are in the Northeast. We're in Newcastle earlier this year, and it was a dream. So we're going back next year.
1: Oh, nice.
0: But we, you know, if there's anyone out there that thinks of an area, like, we'd love to go to Wales, Scotland. We want to be everywhere. So if anyone out there's
2: there's girls everywhere, you know, so you should be.
0: Exactly.
1: We're all over the place.
0: Yeah, can't get away from us.
1: Yeah, man.
2: Oh, thank you so much, Abby. I hope everyone who's listening who has a young daughter or son.
0: Yes.
2: Books, at least looks at the website, festivalofthegirl.com.
1: Festivalofthegirl.com. Social media manager.
2: You sounded very authoritative there, and I like that.
1: That's right.
2: Right. Thank you so much for coming in and telling us about it. It was really interesting. And I think it's such I love the emphasis on fun rather than lecture.
1: Yeah.
2: Lecture we can save for the teens, because there's plenty of that to be done.
1: They need a talking to.
0: Exactly.
2: But yeah, just giving the girls the opportunity to experience stuff that maybe they just don't get a chance to in their day-to-day is, I think, awesome for all children, great for girls. So
0: yeah,
2: I think it's fantastic you're doing it.
1: Winner!
2: And now you have a new consultant for the Festival of the Boy!
0: Oh, thank goodness.
2: Thank you so much to Jack. We'll be back next week with another live episode. Blanche will be back from whatever it is she's doing in Wales. So,
1: bye-bye!
2: Bye-bye, thank you.

0: 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Clint here from Long Island City, New York. I'm co-hosting with Jack Sinnott, who is live in London right now in the Resonance FM studio. I've pre-recorded myself and made it so that Jack can just sit back and enjoy co-hosting. But don't worry, I'm pretty good at editing, so this should be pretty damn smooth. Hello, Jack. How are you?
1: I'm good, thank you. Yeah.
0: What have you been up to?
1: I've been up to so much. I've been practicing my Glockenspiel somewhat. I've also got Ivana in the studio with me.
0: You did all that.
1: Yeah, you know it.
0: Yeah, I'm good too, thanks. Yeah, I've mainly been just working on this show.
1: I'm so glad to hear you answering that question, Clint.
0: Yeah, exactly. Yeah. Okay, Jack. Have you got the script in front of you for the alternating word intro bit?
1: I think that got lost in the mail, Clint.
0: Away we go. Well, to Clint, live, Resonance.
1: FM.
0: Resonance.
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0: At P. And Thursday at
1: 10
0: a. I'm host and you're Jack with ends. Let's our record

That was Jane Child, Don't Want to Fall in Love. And how about that alternating intro? That worked pretty well, I'm guessing. I'm listening live. I'm speaking in advance, but I'm listening live, so I'm sure I just was sitting there enjoying it very much. Let's have another song. This is the Eurythmics, The First Cut.

The first cut. The Eurythmics. Now, I want to read. I want to read a poem. There's a particular poem that I want to read. But it's got quite a lot of swearing in it, and obviously it's Before the Watershed. But because I'm pre-recorded, I'm about to do it. I'm able to censor it out. So I've added in the beeps for the swearing. So hopefully you still like it. I found it, as I say, it's got a lot of swearing in it, so it started to get a bit repetitive with the using the same beeps. So after a while, I started to explore some different ways of beeping. But hopefully that kind of, you know, helps communicate the poem. And if you're listening, John, I'm f-ing sorry. Evidently, Chicken Town by John Cooper Clarke. The f***ing cops are f***ing keen to f***ing keep it f***ing clean. The f***ing chief's a f***ing swine who f***ing draws a f***ing line at f***ing fun and f***ing games. The f***ing kids he f***ing blames are nowhere to be f***ing found anywhere in Chicken Town. The f***ing scene is f***ing sad. The f***ing news is f***ing bad. The f***ing weed is f***ing turf. The f***ing speed is f***ing surf. The f***ing folks are f***ing daft, don't make me f***ing laugh. It f***ing hurts to look around everywhere in Chicken Town. The f***ing train is f***ing late, you f***ing wait, you f***ing wait. You're f***ing lost and f***ing found, stuck in f***ing Chicken Town. The f***ing view is f***ing vile for f***ing miles and f***ing miles. The f***ing babies f***ing cry, the f***ing flowers f***ing die. The f***ing food is f***ing muck, the f***ing drains are f***ing. The colour scheme is f***ing brown everywhere in Chicken Town. The f***ing pubs are f***ing dull. The f***ing clubs are f***ing full of f***ing girls and f***ing guys with f***ing murder in

their eyes. A f***ing bloke is f***ing stabbed waiting for a f***ing cab. You f***ing stay at f***ing home. The f***ing neighbours f***ing moan. Keep the f***ing racket down. This is f***ing Chicken Town. The f***ing train is f***ing late. You f***ing wait. You f***ing wait. You're f***ing lost and f***ing found. Stuck in f***ing Chicken Town. The f***ing pies are f***ing old. The f***ing chips are f***ing cold. The f***ing beer is f***ing flat. The f***ing... Flats have f***ing rats. The f***ing... Clocks are f***ing...

wrong. Days are f***ing long.

0: All right, that was Hocket by Cog, or K-O-G-G. This is the Clint Show on Resonance and Resonance Extra with me, Clint. Pre-recorded in Long Island City, New York, and...
1: Jack in the studio in London, I think.
0: Thanks, Jack. And I'm really into this idea of hocketing, which, for those listening who aren't familiar with what hocketing is, it's like the alternation between two voices or instruments to form a single melody or rhythm, like in that last piece. So, yeah. Well, exactly. I thought you might have something to add to that, Jack. I believe you're partial to a hocket yourself, right? A little, like a yeah.
1: You know it, Clint.
0: Yeah. Right? Yeah. So tight. Yeah, exactly. So how about we do a little improvised hocket?
1: Let's do it, man.
0: Have you got your violin there?
1: I couldn't find my violin this morning, but I've got a glockenspiel.
0: Well, I'll count us in, and then we could just have a go at a transatlantic, semi-indeterminate, simultaneously past and present improvisation type thing. Yeah. Okay. Cool. Proving that time does indeed exist simultaneously. 1, 2, 3, 4. Ooh-ah. Ooh-ah.

0: That was Maxim's number one by Julia Halter. Beautiful. And thanks for improvising with me, Jack. I look forward to listening to what happens live on air. Okay, so Jack, we're going to go over to your prepared section of the show that we talked about. Over to you. But first, here's a maxim by La Rochefoucauld. The duration of our passions is no more dependent upon us than the duration of our life.
1: Wow, I mean, you know, with a maxim like that, it really makes you want to just throw out the window everything that you prepared in advance and maybe improvise the section. Thank you, Clint, for that pre-recorded, seamless contribution. I mean, it was exactly like you were right here in the room with me. You know, so much so, there's just so many things I want to say. For instance, I mean, I felt like you were communicating to me that you forgot to credit Benny Berrigan's I Can't Get Started during Chicken Town. I want to get that out to the listeners. That was one of the things that I felt, again, just like you were right here. And also, you were just so attentive. I mean, for instance, when I introduced Ivana, the resonance engineer that's in the studio with me, Ivana.
2: Hello.
1: It was like you just incorporated that into the conversation so realistically, as if you had fully predicted it. Your oracle-like powers continue to ascend. I mean, I might be giving it away to the listeners that actually this isn't the first time we've done this, and almost every show this year has been pre-recorded in exactly the same way. And I mean, only that you admitted it today, I think no one would have ever realized it. So it's really just incredible stuff. But Ivana, you were talking, you have a recipe for gravy.
2: Yeah.
1: That the listeners might want to hear about. Do you want to?
2: And it was very prepared, actually, this recipe. So has anyone heard of Hotel Chocolat? Apparently they have a recipe book. And it's not just sweet things. So if you like gravy and chocolate.
1: Who doesn't?
2: Yeah, exactly. You can have both. Who'd have thought? So apparently, I'm just looking at their website because I don't have the recipe book on me today. They've got a whole page that's how to make delicious savory chocolate dishes. And obviously, to some people, you're like, oh, this is normal. Some people put chocolate in bolognese, you know. Some people put it in a ragu, whatever. But have you put it in a gravy before?
1: I haven't. Do you want to maybe read some of the recipes of how we can do this? And maybe we can get a bit of a backing track going.
2: Let me find a good one for you guys. So far, it's giving me a lot of description. I'm reading...
1: I mean, a description can be part of the recipe, too.
2: Yes, exactly.
1: In a kind of abstract... The recipe isn't just the recipe, I guess, is what...
2: It's the aura.
1: We're saying
2: dish.
1: Here. Yeah.
2: So, we've got steak au chocolat. And this one is... It's got unsalted butter, shallots, unsweetened chocolate. Boring. In the recipe book, it had sweetened dark chocolate. But, okay, I'm reading from the internet. It's a little bit different. So we've got Madeira wine, rosé wine, crema, black peppercorns, cocoa powder, sugar, salt, Jerusalem artichokes, russet potato. They're very specific.
1: Wow, yeah. They know their potatoes.
2: Yep, exactly. And the recipe is definitely not for beginners, from
1: really?
2: What I'm realizing.
1: That. I mean, you wouldn't really want to be a beginner approaching a chocolate gravy recipe, would you? No.
2: No, because first of all, you might put sweetened chocolate in it.
1: Then the whole balance would be completely out, wouldn't it?
2: Absolutely. Just
1: choice
2: chocolate sauce.
1: Yeah, basically. Which is kind of... That's like gravy wishes it was chocolate sauce in a way, I guess. Really.
2: I think it does. It's brown.
1: Yeah, that's... You're so right.
2: Exactly.
1: And can you veganify any of these recipes?
2: I feel like you could. I mean, I was actually vegan for a long time. So
1: yeah.
2: I think, you know, and I have my fair share of a vegan chocolate experience. Just swap it out.
1: Yeah, yeah.
2: Maybe just
1: just take the chocolate out altogether.
2: Yeah.
1: And then actually, you've just got gravy.
2: Exactly. Just forget about it.
1: You know, beloved by vegans the world over.
2: And then just eat the chocolate afterwards.
1: Yeah, exactly. Give it to your non-vegan friends.
2: Yes, that's, they will love you forever.
1: Yeah. I think we've really got to the bottom of most of the questions the listeners will have had about both gravy and veganism. So maybe we can hear something or other, if I can find my laptop, from John Cale.

Well, what does happen? I don't want to talk about it. Gilroy is watching them with enormous eyes and playing with his food, which annoys the Almina woman for whom eating is serious business. Oh, now you're playing. Don't play. Eat. And you, she tells Doc. Someday, you're going to have to conform. What do you mean? Be like everybody else. Of course that's what she means. And now grown-up Doc feels his life surrounded by dead people who do and don't come back, or who never went. And meantime, everybody else understands which is which, but there's something so clear and simple that Doc is failing to see, will always manage not to grasp. He woke up into this particular season of onshore fogs and the unnatural rumbling of jets taking off and landing at LAX all night long, as if some hand at a control board had pushed the base to an unexpected level, and he found the Indian bedspread on the couch where he crashed, running red and orange dye from what could only be his tears. He walked around well into the morning with a dim paisley pattern half across his face.

0: That was DJ Assault with Let Me See You Pop. And you also heard Fear is a Man's Best Friend by John Cale, a short extract from Inherent Vice by Thomas Pynchon, and underneath that amazing chocolate gravy recipe, you heard Django Reinhardt playing Taj Mahal, along with Michael Warlop. So really just wall-to-wall bangers this evening on The Clint Show. Clint, it's been so great having you over here in this pre-record, and I can't wait to hear what you say in your pre-recorded follow-up to this exact moment of the show. That's fantastic, Clint. It's just such a characteristic insight. I mean, yeah, it's just, I'm sure the listeners will agree, who'll have heard every word of that, that might be the most profound thing that's yet been said, not only on The Clint Show, but on Resonance FM ever. And I'm just so glad that that went out over the airwaves. There's going to be probably before and after that moment when you just said that for a lot of people. That's going to be, we might have to kind of change the years to, you can still be BC before Clint and then after this show. Maybe you can workshop the name of that one. But yeah, just great to have you. Ivana, is there anything you want to say to Clint?
1: Thank you. Thanks for that piece. I mean, we all needed to hear that.
0: Yeah, you're so right.
1: We're taking it in right now.
0: I mean, isn't everybody? Yeah. It's just, I'm still kind of recovering from it so much that I didn't put the right mic up. It's knocked me for six. But you know who hasn't been knocked for six? It's Big Long Sun.
2: One, two, three.

0: That was Big Long Sun with Heavy, open bracket, On Your Mind, close bracket. Another banger on Resonance 104.4 FM. And Ivana, you have another recipe.
1: I do.
0: What's this a recipe for?
1: You're not ready for this. I feel like if you've been on social media, you've probably come across this. But we've got a little chocolate salami. And despite what you're thinking, it has no meat in it.
0: Wow, so this actually is a veganifiable chocolate salami.
1: Well, let's see. So, dried fruit is the first ingredient. Orange liqueur. Crisp cookies. I think that's like up for interpretation.
0: Like cookies that are crisp or cookies made of crisps?
1: We'll let the baker decide.
0: Okay. That's great.
1: I think it's completely up to you.
0: Yeah, it's completely. Kind of free improvisational recipe. Yeah.
1: Like what's been going on today?
0: Yeah, except of course that we prepared everything listeners just heard.
1: Everything was
0: to the
1: prepared.
0: Second. Even this.
1: Exactly. And so the next ingredient is a bar of chocolate.
0: Nice. Yeah, it can be vegan chocolate.
1: Exactly.
0: Yeah.
1: Exactly. Heavy cream. I think they make that vegan.
0: Yeah, yeah. And I mean, we just played a song called Heavy. Yet more proof of the planning that's gone into this evening.
1: Yes, it's all been coordinated perfectly. And the last three ingredients are salt. I think that's vegan. Pistachios.
0: Yeah.
1: Pistachios and sugar.
0: That's what a fantastic recipe.
1: And this takes 3 hours to make.
0: That's no time at all. It's just three of these shows.
1: Right.
0: Well, like,
1: just put it on repeat.
0: Why didn't we do this? Why didn't we make the first third of that recipe tonight?
1: Yeah.
0: If only we hadn't done so much planning.
1: Right.
0: We could have been open to such a great idea and really just kind of, yeah, I mean, it just goes to show that you spend all your time trying to over-engineer everything in your life and maybe you just need to kind of go with the Tao.
1: Yeah.
0: And just kind of accept what comes to you, like a vegan chocolate salami recipe.
1: And salami, and you can have it with your chocolate gravy.
0: That's, yeah, I mean, what a perfectly balanced meal you could be having.
1: Health is wealth.
0: That's what I'm always saying. That's what we're always saying on the Clint Show in general, is health is wealth. I imagine Clint will have a lot of thoughts on this, on everything that we've just said. And I'm sure that the last few minutes, he's just going to be, as usual, popping off with some really potent contextual insights. I mean, you'd expect nothing less as discerning listeners of the Clint Show. So I might just hand it back to him.
2: Wonderful, Jack. Oh, fantastic. That was absolutely tremendous. Thank you so much for filling in and doing that that whole section of the show. You know what? I think this show has been crystal smooth. Maybe we should do it again. I don't know. I'm gonna listen and I can't wait to listen.
0: Okay. Thank you, Clint.
2: Okay, great. Well, I'll CC you next Tuesday for another one of these. Does that make? No, that doesn't make. Okay.
3: Tune in. 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

Yes, hello and welcome back to Songlines with me, Dylan Chanel from Resonance 104.4 FM. This is a show about folk and traditional music from around the world and the solace it might provide in our increasingly disconnected lives. It's 2 minutes past nine on Wednesday the 16th of September and we are live from Studio 2. New terrain for me here at Resonance. Our cozier alternative Studio 2, and we are live for the first time in weeks, months even. And it's good to be back feeling refreshed. I've got bucketfuls of new music, old music to play for you today. And that is really the point of today's show. For those of you that are familiar with the show, sometimes, more often than not, we approach it with a particular topic or theme and dig into that theme with the help of guest musicians, academics, whoever it is, all from the perspective of folk and traditional music from around the world and exploring what wisdom can be teased out on that particular matter through music. And that is still very much the spirit of today's show, but I just wanted to, more than anything, play you all the music that I've been excitedly listening to over the last few weeks and months. Yes, I think that just about covers it. So seeing as it's now autumn, all of a sudden, I thought best to start the show with something taken from the Watersons album, Frost and Fire. A game-changing folk album of traditional British folk songs organized by season. And so I've made note here of a paragraph from the sleeve notes to that particular album written by folklorist A.L. Lloyd, which is somewhat twee, but I think ring truer now than ever. So he said this, explaining the sort of sequencing of the album. He said, we've divided our cycle of customs according to the calendar seasons, winter, spring, summer, autumn, and winter again. Less formally, we might better have divided them according to the economic seasons, the ploughing, sowing, augmentation, and harvesting of crops. For it's due to their relation with economic life, not to any mystical connection, that the songs have persisted right up to our own time. And that's still true now. Just as one doesn't need to be an ancient Greek to be moved by the plays of Aeschylus, it's not necessary to be anything other than an ordinary, free-thinking, 20th century, urban, Western man with a proper regard for humankind to appreciate the spirit and power of these songs. To our toiling ancestors, they meant everything, and in a queer, irrational way, they can still mean much to us. So that was taken from the sleeve notes to Frost and Fire, the debut album from the Watersons. And so I've picked out one of the autumn songs, and it's titled Harvest Song, We Gets Up in the Morn. So let's have a listen.

Harvest Song, We Gets Up in the Morn by the Watersons. So moving on, and we'll return to the Watersons later on in the program, or at least some of them. So the next thing I wanted to play is a piece of music from an album that I've been particularly excited by over the last few weeks and months. The album is the baby of two great musicians and thinkers. So multi-instrumentalist, poet, and experimental musician Arun Sood, and trailblazing folk singer Angeline Morrison. The album is called Don Dub, and apologies if I've mispronounced that. We're going to hear from Angeline in a moment, and we'll get the proper pronunciation of the album. But it pays homage to both Sood and Morrison's shared Hebridean heritage, and takes its inspiration from 10th century Celtic texts in which the direction of winds corresponded to different colours. And the reason I love it, I'm sure

0: very spirit that I think this album has been made, which is taking something ancient, something that has exchanged hands over however many generations, centuries, in this case dating back as far as the 10th century, but breathed new life into it. And I think you'll agree when you hear it now, this is something that's both very old and very, very new and fresh. And yeah, I was just as excited as I was about the premise of the album and the inspiration that they've taken, as I was about, you know, the way it sounds in the here and now. So we're going to hear a couple of songs from the album, but firstly, Angeline has been kind enough to send me a quick voice note talking about what the album has meant to her.
1: Hi, this is Angeline Morrison. Thank you so much for playing a track from the Down Dove album. That's a beautiful thing. It's been a really spiritual experience making this album with Arun. It's been very important for us both to explore our Hebridean heritage, so we really hope you like the sounds. Good night.

Tian Analmo Halin Don. I hope I've pronounced that correctly. And Dirmaid Bui Don from the album Dundov by, as I mentioned earlier, Angeline Morrison and Arun Sood. Beautiful stuff. I'm sure you'll agree. Beautiful production. Arun's voice is also heard across the album, so please do go and check out the thing in its entirety. You won't regret it, but yeah, I love the production. I love the ornamentation in Angeline's voice, and yeah, perfectly matched this time of day too. Okay, now moving swiftly on, we're already behind schedule. But the next thing I have brought is from an artist, a singer and a songwriter who I am only just waking up to. I'm sure when I mention his name, there's lots of you out there who will be shouting at your radio thinking I've been living under a rock. But his name is Dick Gorhen. He's a Scottish singer and songwriter, and important figure in the history of the Scottish protest song. Now, this song is taken from his most well-known album, Handful of Earth, released on Topic Records in 1981, and it was adapted from Robert Burns's original song composed in August, so we're just 16 days shy of hearing it in the correct context. And the song made its way to Ulster and back to Edinburgh, where Gorhen picked it up from an ex-miner and folk singer who he used to drink with and who he, by the sounds of things, learnt a lot of his traditional music from. The song, and knowing Burns, maybe this is no surprise, is said to celebrate the twin sports of both guns and girls. So make of that what you will. And enjoy. This is Now Westland Winds, sung by Dick Gorhen.

Oh, just epic stuff. Now, West Limb Winds by Dick Gohan, who, I'm new to, but clearly there's a lot to get into there. So I hope you enjoyed that as much as I did. Next, a group coming out of Glitterbeat Records, who I'm mostly familiar with because they publish the music of the great Shovel Dance Collective. I think their calling card or their strapline is Vibrant Global Sounds, and they predominantly release interesting instrumental music from around the world. But one band, when I was just looking through their roster in particular, caught my eye. They're called Gordan, that's G-O-R-D-A-N, and based in Berlin, they blend traditional Serbian and Balkan vocal traditions with minimalism, noise, drone, and other electronics. Most of the songs on their latest album consist of free-chained rhymed couplets. I have to confess, I've copy and pasted that from a press release. Not sure I know what free-chained rhymed couplets means, but it sounds good. Free-chained rhymed couplets from the Western Balkan regions. And unlike the old epic songs from which they are borrowed, these present-day poetic cycles express profane ideas or ideals, such as bohemian or vagabond styles of life, obsession with outcast ways, guns and clashes with officers of the law, and reflexes against constant warships in Militargrenz. So I had downloaded two of their songs, but seeing as time is marching on, I think we might just have to choose one. So I believe this is their latest song. The one I downloaded was called Babarinska, which is really cool. Do go and listen to it if you can, if you like what you hear now. This next one is called The Bell is Buzzing, and it's pulled from a widespread love song in the Balkans with the motif of a girl who is enchanted by a shepherd.

Nice. The Bell Is Buzzing by Gordan, G-O-R-D-A-N. I believe they have some new music coming out in October. Keep an eye out for that if you like it. But yeah, Balkan folkloric lyrics over twisted electronic drone stuff. Yeah, I loved that. Now for something completely different, at least from that. But I wanted to play this particular song, having regrettably not been able to attend the Broadside Hacks event at Earth a few weeks ago. Bright Phoebus Revisited. I think they also took the show to Dublin last week. As far as I know, that's it for now. So my timing is completely off. I'm not alerting you to any great opportunity. I'm just giving you the pain that you otherwise didn't have, that you've missed this event. but you can share that with me, because I am feeling that pain. But Bright Phoebus is described as one of British music's legendary lost records. So it was recorded in 1972. Songs written by both Lal and Mike Waterson of the Watersons. Kind of towards the back end of the Watersons, which was this, hugely important group in British folk and in that whole revivalist spirit of the 60s. But that was sort of coming to an end. That had come to an end, and the two of them had sort of stepped away from performing. But being the musicians that they are, they found themselves writing, I think Mike in particular, and felt sort of somewhat liberated from, I don't want to say shackles, but just from the, rigidity of the tradition. That's the wrong phrase, but just the parameters of, working within the tradition, and they were just writing and seeing where it might take them. And they ended up with Bright Phoebus, this folk noir masterpiece, really. But it wasn't received critically that well at the time. It's been described as too weird for the folk crowd and too pastoral for the rock crowd, and fell into some obscurity. And I think due to financial issues, only 1,000 copies of the album were pressed at the time. So for a long time, it was this sort of sleeper hit thing that was, building in the rumor mill, but was very difficult to get your hands on and listen to. But all that came to an end in 2017 when Domino reissued the album and brought it to a whole new audience. And then Broadside Hacks, the great London-based folk label promoter, put on this event last week, involving some family members of the original members. So Mary Waterson and Eliza Carthy, daughter of Martin Carthy, who was the fourth member of the Watersons. They performed the album in full, I think, plus some of the demos, alongside special guests including Dara Lynch from Lancome, Matt Dayton, Martin Barker, Ben Nichols, and most surprisingly of all, Paul Weller. So yes, without further ado, let's listen to some of the music. This is my personal favorite, The Scarecrow. I just think this is a beautiful, beautiful song.

The Scarecrow by the Watersons, by Lal, and by the Watersons, taken from the lost great masterpiece Bright Phoebus. Do listen to that whole album in full, and if you can, next lifetime, go to the Broadside Hacks Revisited event of the album as well. So, how to follow that? Well, I have had the terrible idea of trying to do that myself, and made even more terrible by the fact that I actually forgot my guitar, which I was supposed to bring, and there was a particular song that I wanted to perform at this point in the show, but I've decided I'll just sing it a cappella, as that's something that I am trying to do more, trying to learn how to do. It's not the easiest thing to do at all. I think there's a particular gizmo on the desk that I could press to give me at least the grace of some reverb, but I haven't figured out how to do that yet, so you're just going to have it as it is. But this particular song is taken from a booklet of songs that was gifted to me by my uncle, actually. And it sits on my piano at home, and it's titled Songs of Cornwall. And it's a tiny little thing. Enclosed are maybe 7 or 8 folk songs collected by, or at least documented by, someone called Kenneth Palmier, who, as far as I know, is very involved in the musical world down there, and has arranged a number of these songs for men's choirs. I'm just going to have a sip of water. And yes, those of you who have listened to the show before may or may know that, well, my name being Dylan Trenowth, Trenowth being a Cornish name, my ancestry on my dad's side, at least half of it, is from that part of the world. And in the last, over the last few years, I've taken more of an interest in that, most notably with the very first program that I made for this station, which was an exploration of the folk clubs of Cornwall through the 60s folk revival. Anyway, that's all to say. The song I want to sing is called Going Up Camborne Hill. And it's a very, very simple song. I think that's part of the reason why I like it. It's almost a nursery rhyme. But it is described by Kenneth as a song of the mining area, and it recalls the achievements of Richard Trevithick, the engineer who built the Puffing Devil steam train, the world's first successful steam-powered vehicle designed to carry passengers that travelled up Camborne Hill, went back down again. And for Kenneth, it sprang from the local chapel. Going up Camborne Hill, coming down. Going up Camborne.

0: Going up Camborne Hill, coming down. 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White stockings, she wore. The same as before. Going up Camborne Hill, coming down. I knew her old father, old man. 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I knew her old man. He played in the band. Going up Camborne Hill, coming down. He heaved in the coal and the steam. He heaved in the coal and the steam. He heaved in the coal. The steam hit the beam. Going up Camborne Hill, coming down. Going up Camborne Hill, coming down. Going up Camborne Hill, coming down. Going up Camborne Hill, coming down. The horses stood still. The wheels went around. Going up Camborne Hill, coming down. Going up Camborne Hill, coming down. Going up Camborne Hill, coming down.
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2: Yes, you are listening to Songlines with me, Dylan Trenouth, on Resonance FM, and the hour is marching on. I hope I'm going to be able to fit in everything that I plan to. Let's move swiftly on to the next thing, which is an important thing. It's an unreleased piece of music sent to me by the wonderful, wonderful artist Josephine Illingworth. It's a song that she's made in collaboration with Earth Percent, an initiative we've heard from before on this show, a nature initiative co-founded by Brian Eno that is unleashing the power of music in service of the planet. They have an amazing model. They do a number of different things. One of the things that they have been doing, is this written in the notes I have here? I'm not sure it is, but I will just busk it for you. Is they are crediting nature as an official artist. So they're encouraging musicians to make a song in collaboration with nature. Often that means maybe a particular field recording. Lots of them are doing much more interesting, more advanced things than that as well. And then nature is credited as an artist and therefore is entitled to royalties. Those royalties are used to fund a number of different projects in the climate world. So Josephine, I was very excited to hear, is the next artist to take part in this. Let's have a listen. I know she has been traveling through Eastern Europe, through the Starnes. I believe this track somewhat relies on recordings gathered there. Anyway, let's have a listen. This is Mountain, out this Friday by the great Josephine Illingworth.

Wow. I have to confess, this is not the most professional of me, but that was, like you, also my first listen to that. And yeah, it didn't disappoint. I've always said about Josephine that she's one of the best wailers out there, but none more so, never more so than there. That was a beautiful piece of climate rage, really. And yes, I remember now. It's about, it's in response to the wildfires that we've seen throughout Europe, throughout the world, over the last few months. Moving on there. So over the weekend, I went to see someone called John Tams, who might be a name familiar to some of you. He's lived a full life in folk. He was playing at Hitchin Folk Club, which is a very sweet little folk club just north of London. And I wanted to play you some audio recorded at that show, as well as some of his music. But we may not have time to now, which is a shame. But I will bank that for future shows. But the reason I'm telling you this is because another happy byproduct of me going to that show is I acquired some CDs. They were selling some CDs at the show, and there were a few that took my interest. And one of them we're about to hear a track from. It is Ali Bain's album Lonely Bird from 1984. And the sleeve notes tell us that it is his first... where are my notes gone? Not sure. It was his first purely fiddle album for a while. We're going to hear track 6, which is called Midnight on the Water, and Bonaparte's Retreat. It's two tunes played together. So on the first one, he said, "I first heard this haunting tune from my friend Jay Unger. It was composed by Luke Thomason, who was born around 1870. Luke was the father of the great Texas fiddler Benny Thomason. And then Bonaparte's Retreat, he's added some of his own ideas, trying to imitate the sounds of horses in retreat. Both of these tunes are fine examples of the great American fiddle tradition. The tuning on both are DDAD." I need to reach over and press play on the CD, but this is Midnight in the Water and Bonaparte's Retreat by the great Ali Bain.

And we are almost coming to the end of the show. I'm going to leave this running underneath because we haven't reached the second part, Bonaparte's Retreat. And we all, I'm sure, want to hear Ali imitating the sound of horses in Retreat. But I've got one more piece of music to play for you. Here he goes. And it's taken from an album that I'm sure we're going to hear a lot more about over the coming few months. It's by the Great Shovel Dance Collective. It's the second single on this current run for their third album called The Fox Hunter's Reel. And they've said about it, it was ultimately honed and changed constantly over our many live performances, with Ollie Flint-esque fiddle always at the forefront, finishing with some strong fiddle here. This became a theme for the record, arrangements constantly tinkered with on the road, new experiments with instrumentation, distortion and extended techniques, taking risks on stage. The single is accompanied by a music video featuring footage of traditional Apple pressing techniques. I'm rushing now so that we can hear the whole song. But yeah, I think you'll agree with me if this is a sign of things to come from Shovel Dance. As always, it is, yeah, time to be excited. Thank you very much for your time. I have really enjoyed today's show, sharing all this music with you in our cozy studio too, which, as I said, is new for me, which is nice. So yes, closing the show, this is The Fox Hunter's Reel from the great, great Shovel Dance Collective.

0: I should say as well, I remember from some press material hearing that they said that their particular version, historically this is a song that would get the Fox Hunter pumped up, but their particular version is taking the perspective of the fox and its flea for innocence, and yes.
1: Ladies and gentlemen, we interrupt our program of dance music to bring you a special bulletin from the Intercontinental Radio News.
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6: We hope very much that Derek can hear us. Can you hear us?

0: animation of a Mary stepping out of a rose. Like, having Mary visions. And I want everybody to sing Let It Be at the end. I pushed for that. It's an amazing room, actually. Look at your ceiling. I never saw such an interesting ceiling. Is that a kind of sonic kind of thing with all those dips?
1: Yeah.
0: And what about plane pops? I was popping. I do tend to pop.
1: No, you're not popping.
0: Okay,
1: that's
0: good. Because I said lips and dips.
1: No, it's actually quite good. And I think we're just going to have to go with all the weird sounds off the...
0: There won't be much, I'm sure.
1: Well, there's a plane, there's people shouting outside.
0: Oh,
1: I guess I can
0: hear
1: it.
0: Yeah, I can't hear.
1: 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A space dedicated to sonic storytelling, original sounds, new voices, and archive treasures from radio broadcasts, podcasts, and sound art across the globe. I'm Lucia Scazzocchio, the ears behind the screen and the eyes on the dial. So, as the annual Transmitter Festival is literally around the corner, happening on the last weekend of September in sunny St. Leonard's-on-Sea and a bit of Hastings, I thought it would be good to have a conversation with local resident and multidisciplinary artist and musician Jude Montague. And we're going to talk about the festival and turning the tables a little bit. So she's going to ask me about what's happening. We'll also talk about her involvement in the festival, and we'll hear some excerpts from some of the audio works from the contributors who are all participating in the festival this year. So welcome, Jude.
0: Thank you. I'm just amazed by this room. I was just commenting on the ceiling. It's really quite an environment.
1: So just to set the scene, we're sitting at a big kind of kitchen table and we're in the Festival HQ, which is actually a local charity called Soundcastle. It's their office, which I share with them. And they so they do music therapy. So we're surrounded by all sorts of instruments and bits and pieces. And it feels quite a nice place for the festival to be sort of bubbling up from.
0: Yeah, it's really creative and eclectic, and that reflects the festival because there's so many different contributors. I've been writing and interviewing a couple of people who are contributing, and it's they're all so different, they're all so interesting. I can't do them justice because it's like there's a whole world behind every person and every project.
1: Yeah, there's a lot going on. I was trying to work out how many, I think there's 60 contributors, something like that, 60 people involved doing different things. And then I think it's coming up to around 20, 25 spaces. So yeah, it's quite a lot over a weekend, all dedicated to audio arts. People are often like, audio arts, what does that mean? I think Resonance listeners are fine, but generally
0: if anyone's fine, it's Resonance listeners.
1: Exactly.
0: With audio arts.
1: Exactly. But people kind of often a bit confused about what that means. And I think the important thing about this festival is that it's not just sound art, it's not just radio art, it's also people who make podcasts, it's also people who make radio programs, it's people who work at community radio stations, it's people who make audio for museums and kind of multimedia pieces and installations as well. So it kind of brings all those disciplines together and all those different ways of making audio in one place. So it's also about mixing those audiences. Everyone's in their own little bubble and their own sort of world, and often they don't mix and connect, so it's a good way for them to kind of be inspired by each other and learn from each other.
0: Yeah, and St. Leonard's is such a great place to do this because there's so many small independent spaces and they're so different. There's such a variety of environments. I mean, it's on the sea, St. Leonard's on sea, and the seafront itself for instance, that's full of really interesting places. There's benches built into the wall. There's a place called Bottle Alley, which is one of the early concrete alleys from the 1920s. There's the sea itself. I think there's an installation. Well, I know there's an installation under the pier to do with the tide coming in and the tide going out and the special space that makes. And these are incredible spaces. And yet also people have been using the pubs and the more... the kind of launderettes, the kind of environments you might have in all towns, the more recognisable spaces. But St Leonard's is incredible because it was built as a special resort as well in the middle, I think, of the 19th century. So it was a very early wealthy resort designed. So it is just full of interesting buildings and spaces.
1: Exactly. And also lots of interesting people who run those spaces as well. So it's not your kind of average conference room or concert hall or, you know, venue. All the spaces that we're using all have kind of quite specific challenges, and they're all, you know, very individual, and they're, you know, often run by the people who live upstairs or that kind of thing. So it's also about the spaces as well as the sound that you hear. So the place, I think, is what holds the festival, and it's very important. And, you know, it wouldn't really happen in the same way anywhere else, I don't think.
2: It's a really hard thing to explain when no one's ever done it, because it seems a little bit crazy. It's kind of me reliving my youth a little bit. I think you have to experience it to, like, if you're trying to sell it to someone, it doesn't really work. And yeah, well, you're going to experience it tonight. So let us know. Yeah, it's not what stays in the box. No, what happens in the box stays in the box. No. Yeah, my name's Dan. I work at the Nomadic Sauna in Brighton. So I'm checking out the temperature. It's saying it's hot.
3: It's hot. It's hot enough.
2: That's the sound for it's hot. Yes, tonight is the second sauna rave we've done, yeah. It's 1990s rave music with somebody putting smelly ice balls on a stove and flinging around a towel. That's essentially what it is. I love the fact that the sauna can be like an alternative night out. I like the fact that you can go somewhere that's not a pub, you can listen to some music, you can chat to people, you can have a bit of fun, and you can just go home. And actually, you've done something that's actually really healthy for you as well. Like, you might wake up the next morning and actually feel like even better, and you've gone out and like had a really like fun time. Hopefully you have a fun time tonight. About like you're less inhibited, you're not as kind of clunky when you're in the sauna, so I feel like it's easier to have like a bit of fun in there.

0: like long distance running. And I found sauna because it helped in recovery. And then I kind of, you know, after sitting in them for like 2 or 3 weeks, I, like we all do, I kind of got a, like the bug, I got a little bit addicted. I realised that there was so much more to sauna than just kind of easing my muscles. It was the people I met in sauna, how I felt afterwards mentally. It was just wonderful. And that was probably about 7 or 8 years ago. And for 7 or 8 years, you know, give or take a day or two, I've been in a sauna every day. I've been running the nomadic sauna for the last 3 years. And it just, I like to do work that I've got a passion for and that I enjoy. So it just kind of made sense to build a sauna and put it on the beach and run a sauna. So,
1: some tea?
2: Yes.
1: I've bought some cordial, but not tea. Oh, I'll bring something for you, yeah?
0: It's something about saunas, and I'm sure you experience it as well. Like, everyone's just like sound. Like, everyone's just really lovely. The sauna helps, that it chills you out. It kind of changes your vibration a little bit, calms you down. But yeah, most of the people are very like-minded and just really sound. And it's just lovely to spend like most days around like really cool people. I used to go on holiday and like look for running routes and stuff, and like, I can do that. I still do a bit of that, but now it's always, if I'm going somewhere, I have to look where the nearest sauna is, basically. Especially on the South Coast, it's really like exploding here on the South Coast. There's so many saunas. You could come and spend a week on the South, like just in and around Brighton, and go to a different sauna every day. Yeah. As well as like the rave stuff, we do like sing-along saunas where we play like really like cheesy pop music, and we give everyone like fake microphones and get them to sing along, and just like good clean fun, do you know what I mean?
3: That was Good Clean Fun by Hayley Clark, and she's organising some sauna listening sessions as part of the festival.
4: It's the third year of the festival, but yeah, the second proper year, if you know what I mean. I think yes, the first year was more of a pilot.
3: Exactly.
4: And
3: yeah,
4: now this is the all important third year.
3: They're, it's
4: all
3: the third album.
4: Mm-hmm.
3: Mm. That tricky third album where you're on a roll, but there are expectations as well, which is, I think people didn't know quite what to expect last year. And then this year it's like, yeah, you have to kind of please all the people who came before, but also kind of surprise all the new people as well.
4: Yeah, we've got returners who have done things before that were incredible and mind-opening, and some people are coming back to share new projects. And I know, for instance, one of my projects I'm doing with Kath is a rerun or a second version of something that worked very well last year. So we're moving that along. So that kind of thing,
3: yeah,
4: is going on.
3: Yeah, so there's lots of kind of part twos of things that happened last year. Mm. So people coming back and building on the work they did. So, yeah, the Rose Garden happening that you and Kath are doing, but also Stellaria Media, Alice Armstrong and Lucinda Guy are coming back to build on the workshops that they did last year called Habitual Rituals. And last year it was all about recording domestic micro moments and making a piece. And so they do a workshop and the workshop builds, and you actually get to make and perform the piece throughout the festival. So this year it's all about this special thing that's happening the same weekend of the festival, which is this bird migration that happens to be this big kind of event on the Saturday morning of the festival. So at dawn, you can go up to Hastings Castle and record the birds and kind of record what's happening there. And then that will build throughout the festival, and then there'll be a performance at the end with the work that people have recorded and then turned into a composition. Here's a clip from some of the work that was produced at last year's Habitual Rituals

0: 1. Locate the scissors. They are yellow and round at one end and long, sharp and metal at the other.
1: 3.
0: Do not hold the long end. Hold the round, yellow end. 2. Put one finger through the round hole and one thumb through the other hole. Pinch together and lift up. Turn to the side and pull your finger and thumb apart, then pull them back together. 3. Repeat this action 3 times. 4. When used with an appropriate item, such as paper, the long end can cut through the item. 1. Locate the scissors. They are yellow and round at one end, and long, sharp and metal at the other. Do not hold the long end. Hold the round, yellow end. 2. Put one finger through the round hole and
1: there
0: one thumb
1: wall
0: through the other hole.
1: Feel the surface
0: pinch
1: of the
0: together
1: wall
0: and lift up.
1: Directly in front of you.
0: Turn to the side and
1: your
0: pull
1: fingers.
0: Your finger and thumb apart, then pull
1: Touch
0: them
1: it.
0: Back together.
1: Think about
0: 3.
1: How it feels.
0: Repeat this action 3 times.
1: Make sound by
0: 4.
1: Rubbing a surface.
0: When used with an
1: fingers.
0: Appropriate item, such as paper,
1: Play
0: the long
1: with
0: end
1: this.
0: Can cut through the item.
1: Turn your fingers on their tips so that your nails touch the surface of the wall. Scrape your nails down the surface as many or as little times as you like. This is your sound. There is a wall in front of you. Feel the surface of the wall that is directly in front of you with the pads of your fingers. Touch it. Think about how it feels. Make sound by rubbing the surface with your fingertips. Play with this. Turn your fingers on their tips so that your nails touch the surface of the wall. Scrape your nails down the surface as many or as little times as you like. This is your sound.

0: So place the rolling pin on the table horizontally in front of you, close to your torso. Place four fingers.
1: This thing has a yellow side and a green side. Place the green side against your right open palm, ensuring that it's long ways and covers as much of your hand as possible. When you look down at your right hand with this thing on top of it, you should see the thing's yellow side and your fingertips and maybe your thumb sticking out behind it.
0: Then using the palm of your hand,
1: place your thumb and your fingers, and squeeze your fingertips quickly towards your wrist in one strong motion, folding this thing in half. It's now held in your face hand, the rolling pin, the green, yellow, then green. Pause. Then release your fingertips quickly.
0: Close to your
1: now you just have yellow again, and your fingertips are open. This thing is called a sponge.
0: Your right hand on in the middle of the rolling pin, resting gently.
1: This thing has a yellow side and a green side. Place the green side against your right open palm, ensuring that it's long ways and covers as much of your hand as possible. When you look down at your right hand, with this thing on top of it, you should see the thing's yellow side and your fingertips and maybe your thumb sticking out behind it. Pause here. Place the thumb and pinky on either side. Then squeeze your fingertips quickly together towards your wrist in one strong motion, holding this thing in half.
2: Your left index finger.
1: It's now held in your closed hand with the stripes of green, yellow, then green.
2: Pressing lightly.
1: Pause. Then release your fingertips quickly. Now you just have the yellow side again, and your fingertips are open. This thing is called a sponge.
2: Lift the spoon off the saucer and dunk it into your cup. The spoon handle should be exactly vertical. Now make a circular movement, ensuring the spoon maintains contact with the base and walls of the cup continuously. Repeat the circle 10 times. Well done, your teacup is well stirred.
3: I think that's the interesting thing about this festival. It's not a passive experience. You're not just kind of rocking up to installations and then sort of spending a few minutes going, oh, that sounds good, and then wandering off and kind of passively experiencing a performance, or which is often what happens. This is very much hands-on. You get involved, you get to make stuff, and then other people get to experience it as well. So there's a lot of moving in and out of audience and artist. You're kind of always both.
4: That's such an interesting way to be, because it opens your mind, literally. It's like being on a trip. I mean, it reminds me of when I took LSD. It was many years ago, but you're rolling from tent to tent or book to book and you don't know what to expect yet. But what I think's really good is you do it with other people. So there's a load of conversations and things just spring up in the cracks as well.
3: Yeah, absolutely. And I think that's another thing that's quite unique and special about the Transmitter Festival, is that it's really international. So you're getting people who are traveling from all over Europe, from the States. I think we have people from Australia as well. So you get these kind of different perspectives, but it's also people kind of know of each other, but they might not necessarily have met in person. And it's, and you actually get to hang out and meet in person and make work together as well, and kind of just be part of this very generous and open community. And I think that it works really well with the local residents and community as well. You can't really tell the difference. It's not like I've been to other festivals where you just kind of know who people are from the festival, as opposed to the residents, whereas here it's like the boundaries are very blurred.
4: Yeah, and they become it in the larger participation pieces. Who should we pick out of the so many contributors? Actually, I would like to ask and talk about the people who've done substantial research.
3: Yes.
4: On their works. Some people have done a piece that might be moving from festival to festival,
3: yeah,
4: like the multi-faith room that, yeah, Daniel Brandt's done, that's in the church. It's a great and a rolling piece, but it's gone from festival to festival. And some people have done some work that's sort of made for the festival itself and have gone so deep.
3: Yeah. So, I mean, some of the performances are really researched and very site-specific. For example, Pete Hazel, Limbo Tapes, does a piece called Radio Limbo. So it's kind of like a live old-time radio show, but with lots of kind of samples and storytelling. But he does a lot of research about local stories. So last year it was all about the ghosts in the Royal Victoria Hotel, because there was lots of history about hauntings and things that people had seen. This year he's actually doing a little bit about Logie Baird, which is something that you're exploring as well. And so you're going to be performing a little bit of your musical about Logie Baird as well. So the inventor of TV, who has been a Hastings personality now. I think there's been a lot of celebration about him. You can probably tell me more about that. And then there's quite a few sound walks as well, where people have really made very site-specific advent. Like there's Christina Maris, who's an Italian audio maker. Her and her husband came on a residency and just hung out and met lots of different people, and then created this. They wrote this crazy kind of thriller, kind of spy radio play that kind of happens around St. Leonard's. And so it kind of involves all the local shops and people who work there and things like that. So you're kind of really immersed in what's happening.
4: Yeah, it looks really entertaining. And I love the instruction they've put on their map. Please be careful when crossing the road, because you're going to get so immersed in the story.
3: Exactly.
4: Yeah,
3: exactly.
5: People move slowly here. St. Leonard runs on holiday time, at the pace of a seaside resort, where everything seems to push you down toward the beach. And the faces, the polite manners, the clothing of the people passing by evoke a calm I used to know back home. I come from a seaside place myself, except that serenity and relaxation are a luxury that I cannot afford this time, thanks to you. Because you run. You run off with a new advanced and top secret SLM from the company. SLM, Small Language Model. A sophisticated program designed specifically to poke inside people's heads. It started out for running drones, satellites and missiles. Now the company has moved to the next step, plugging it into human brains to control thoughts and impulses. The most terrifying dystopia taking technological form. When the company's nasty minions sent me to fetch you back, actually, I was just about to resign. But the chance to get revenge was too irresistible. So, this is going to be my last assignment. Find you and take you back to count the damage and make sure you suffer for it. And you deserve every minute. Thought not because you betrayed them. You know that the only reason I was in the company was to be with you and for the money. No, you have to pay for the way you betrayed me. That's why I have landed in this picturesque little station, the charming village where the minions assured me you are hiding. Over the years with you, I learned a lot. I learned to distrust your toxic charm, that effortless elegance, the mocking humor, the upper-class colonial cynicism. First of all, I learned to protect myself from myself. I learned self-respect. I finally recognized my own worth and stopped feeling like an impostor chasing approval, which matters a lot in our world where the triumph of today evaporates tomorrow at breakfast. The last time that I arrived at this pretty station, I came with you. I stepped off the train, not exactly joyful, but let's say cheerful. I was hoping for one of our weekends illicit, romantic, playful. And in fact, that's more or less what happened. Almost.
3: That was the introduction to Christina Maris Manhunt in St. Leonard's Sandwalk.
4: Well, I was thinking of Dinah's piece as well, because yeah. she's been doing that huge research on women who have been involved in the manufacturing of audio equipment.
3: Yeah, so Dinah Bird also has been doing a residency. So for the festival, I had four artists in residence working in different ways, and Dinah Bird was one of those. And she's doing a little trip to the Marconi archives to see what she can find there. And she's really looking at women's role in the manufacturing of audio equipment. And that's been a kind of an ongoing interest, and it's an interest that you've had as well.
4: Yeah, I'm also an early film historian. That's one of my sort of roots into where I am today. And I always thought about the women who were involved in the making of the films, that they were colorists and involved in the small manufacturing laboratories. So, you know, but you're always looking, I think, as a woman who's kind of in these industries, even in an ancillary way or in a historian way, you're always looking for the other women. Where are they? And yeah. I did some research locally, and we have one estate that has manufactured AV equipment in the post-war period, mostly Ponswood Estate. And I met and sort of got to know some of the stories of people making things there. And it's just incredible how the with families sometimes at home, that's part of their life. Mothers and grandmothers would be bringing piecework home, just like they would have done, I guess, with sewing, and that's more familiar to us. But no, they're making soldering. I think it's a research area that's going to grow. I don't see this stopping this year. I think this is an ongoing one, and I would really love to hear from anyone who's got stories about this in their life, anywhere.
3: Yeah. Dinah Bird will be talking about her research, but she's also got a little kind of photography exhibition of some amazing photographic plates that she found in an archive in France of the kind of mistakes on styluses and records and things like that when the women were working in the factories. And they're kind of really beautiful kind of abstract images.
4: And I'd like to say something kind of arty and scientific here that relates to Logie Baird, and that's the relationship between visual and audio information. And they sometimes say that Logie Baird also invented videotape, because he would hear over the wireless in London visual images being transmitted in the form of audio, and in order to translate it, and then he made records to recreate the visual image. And that's, I think, sort of related to the technology of video, which is audio tape encoding visual information, and it's the playback that recreates it. So this relationship always.
3: Yeah.
6: I say, must we have all this light? Oh, that's better. Much better. I'm sad tonight, you know. And what's the time?
7: 5:20 to 11.
6: 5:20 to 11. Inspector, you're wanting to get rid of me, aren't you?
7: Not at all, Rupert.
6: I hope not. I'm full of melancholy and don't want to go home. You must bear with me. I suppose it's the thunder, one thing and another.

0: Sandra always upsets me. Besides, I'm always melancholy at this hour. 5:20 to 11. It's a curious hour.
1: It's a curious hour.
2: It's a curious hour.
3: It's a wonderful hour.
4: I am particularly susceptible to it.
0: Because it is, I think, the hour when the city at night asks
4: why.
0: When it wants to know what it's all about. When the tedium of activity and the folly of pleasure are equally
4: transparent.
0: It's the hour when jaded theatre audiences are settling down in the darkness to the last act of plays of which they know the denouement only too well. They know that when the curtain's down, it'll be just a question of God save the king. They'll be bundled out into a chilly, rainy night, where they'll have to fight for taxis or rush for trains or somehow transport themselves home to a cold supper and the prospect of another day tomorrow exactly similar to that which has passed. It's a horrible hour. It's a horrible hour. Enlarge upon the idea indefinitely. A macabre hour. For it is not only the hour of pleasure ended, it is the hour when pleasure itself has been found wanting. That is what this hour means to me, and it has, moreover, been thundery. 5:20 to 11.
5: What you just heard was a piece called 5:20 to 11 by Pete Hazel, a.k.a. Limbo Tapes. One of the installations and performances at the festival is another Italian artist called Nicola Mecca, and he is working all around the Italian adverts from his childhood and the kind of sounds that that evokes. It's called Pubblicità. I asked him, you know, if you're not Italian, is this going to translate? How's it going to work? And he said, no, it's like it's a universal experience. It's like a particular moment in the 80s and 90s where everyone will kind of recognize the style and the sounds used of that time. So it doesn't matter that you can't understand the languages. And I think that was another thing that I was quite conscious of this year is language, because it's been very English language focused previously because it's audio. So either things that are abstract sounds, so without words, that's fine. But as soon as you have words, how does that translate to an international audience if you can't have subtitles? And so sometimes there are subtitles to be able to understand audio documentaries or radio plays in other languages. That's how you can experience them. So there are going to be a few talks and a bit of discussion about that sort of cross-language experience and how you can hear and listen to things in other languages and appreciate them without necessarily understanding everything.
6: Yeah, and I think it's something we need to get more used to doing, English speakers and English listeners, because we have been so used to not having to do that. But it's so fascinating to even just listen to the sounds and the rhythms of other languages. I mean, we all do it. We all enjoy listening to things that we can't perhaps understand everything, but the brain just does it. It just locks in and starts decoding things and making up stories. So it actually can be quite joyful.
5: Yeah, I really wanted to make sure that this stays and becomes even more of an international space. I don't want it to be all UK and North American makers. I really want to make sure that it grows outwards in that way.
1: Hello to the Marvel Garage.
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6: I also noticed there's things for different age groups, and particularly some things, workshops and experiences targeted at younger residents, and some of them may very well, I expect, be local residents. There's a Foley workshop that looks tremendous at the Bright Foundation, done by Ruth Sullivan. She sent me some information about her life, and it's so impressive. She did the Foley for Killing Eve. I thought Killing Eve was just an incredible soundtrack. But, I mean, we all know it had great tracks, great music tracks, but also I didn't really think about the Foley, and now it makes it so interesting to go back and listen to things and watch them again if you start also being more aware of the Foley.
5: Yeah, and that workshop, yeah, so it's for younger people and mostly local people at the Bright Foundation, but also it will be part of the kind of general festival program. And I think there's something really fun about experiencing Foley and being able to kind of play with the things that people use, because I think, like, you see it sometimes on films or on TV or whatever, when people are, like, you know, bashing coconuts and or like watermelons and things like that, but when you actually get to experience this very tactile art form that still exists, and people are still, you know, it's not all digital, people do still use real bits and pieces to make sound for things.
6: And also, I think for anyone who's into theatre and live performance, thinking about and doing some Foley can really expand your what you're doing.
5: Yeah. Another theme, I would say, for this year's festival is there's a lot of binaural and spatial work, so experiencing sound that feels very immersive. So on the kind of Foley tip, there's on Saturday night, there's a Dutch kind of outfit performers, so they're called Erland. There's three of them, but two of them are coming over from the Netherlands, and they do this amazing, so it's like a one-man show. It's this one guy, and he tells you this story, and he does all the voices, and he's very good at languages, so he goes from one language to another and just has this kind of, you know, some people can just go from one character to another and do all the voices really easily. And then his he's got his engineer next to him doing all the Foley live, and it's a kind of ghost story. And so for that event, we'll all be experiencing it in silent disco headphones. So you'll really get this full immersive experience of this journey and this ghost story. So yeah, I definitely recommend that. That's one of the events on the Saturday night, which is called Sonic Communion, and that brings everyone together in this big church in Hastings.
6: I'm so excited about it because we don't get enough opportunity to intently listen. We're so distracted now with phones. You can't even watch a film, I mean, at home and not be distracted by what's pinging about. It's not just your husband anymore making a cup of tea and shouting up. It's everybody and everything. And you can't undistract yourself. But there we'll be able to have a really immersive experience put together. It's really rare that we get that these days. I think that's why we're so attracted to things like wild swimming and everything, because there's a community, you're out there, you're intensely taken away from everything else. But this is another way of doing it.
5: Yeah, for sure. And I think, you know, it's called an audio festival, but maybe it should also be called a listening festival, because there's so many opportunities to just actually just stop and listen to things and really take it in. And then you can listen, but then you can also go and talk to other people about what you've heard, which is the kind of big difference, I think, from being at home and listening in your headphones. Like this kind of communal listening is a very different experience.
6: It's so wonderful, and people are still really hungry for this, or they wouldn't be going to so many gigs, they wouldn't be going to festivals. They do want to listen, you know, with other people. They do want to have this sort of communal, it's not just entertainment but experience.
5: We want it.
6: I can't wait.
9: I did the lumbar puncture and it was not as painful as I thought it was going to be at all. I feel really grateful to have caught it early on. Unfortunately, they did find the condition we were hoping to rule out. So I did get some bad news. Idiopathic intracranial pressure hypertension, which basically feel a lot like migraine but aren't migraine. Optic nerves and cause vision problems. If left untreated, it can cause like vision loss. So hopefully, like right now, I can just manage it with medication and some changes to.
10: Formal visual fields are usually performed by placing the patient's head in a white bowl and having her maintain her gaze straight ahead.
9: The technician seats me in front of a luminous hollow, as if a wide, wide bowl had been turned on its side, its open mouth spilling soft, white light.
11: Okay, look straight ahead. We will begin by setting the tracking for your eye.
9: From this perspective, it's as if my entire world is the luminous field. Swaths of fresh snow, or sun-bleached prairie, or silver sand.
11: And you can see that it's blinking on and off because it's tracking her eye. Okay, we will begin the test.
10: Lights of different intensities are projected onto the bowl, and the patient is asked to press a buzzer if she sees the lights.
9: In the field, a faint black cross is joined by tiny, glowing apparitions. Points, each no bigger than a lentil, with a golden center and soft edges, flicker in and out, weave through my field, ask me to chase them. I log each one with a frantic press of my thumb.
10: Press the buzzer, press the buzzer, press the buzzer, if she sees the lights.
9: Thumb to controller, controller to computer, computer to technician. Me, in the field.
11: If you think that you need a break, you can hold down the clicker and that will pause the test.
9: Last night, I had a dream about something that I couldn't see, but that you were trying to describe to me. Like, in the dream, I could see kind of the general color and, like, pattern of light and shadow. I remember, like, trying to get my eyes to focus on the, on it, and I could for a little bit, and then it would slide out, slide out. Have you ever crossed a plain of fresh snow? Ever gone out when the blizzard winds were still blowing? Yeah, there are times when I feel really scared, and there are times when I feel okay, and I'm just processing a lot.
12: Can you cover your right eye with this occluder? I'm going to close my left eye directly across from you, and use your peripheral vision, so just look at my nose, and use your peripheral vision to tell me how many fingers I'm holding up, okay?
9: So you were describing what I would come to understand as a section of chain link fence that was covered in kind of creeping ivy in autumn. So you were trying to describe all the like yellow and orange and red leaves and how they layered on top of one another and wove through the fence. And the fence was in front of a building that had very old glass windows, like the kind that you can see that they've sort of started to droop and warp. And there was some kind of interesting, complex visual interplay between the way the light was moving through those windows and the way the leaves on the fence are kind of up against it or reflecting against it. And you were trying to describe all of that too.
11: I've paused the test right now. Are you ready to resume, or do you have any questions?
10: The results of formal static visual field testing are displayed on a data sheet.
13: The computer has generated data from my time in the field.
10: A series of threshold points tell you how well the patient could see at those points in the visual field.
13: What I caught and what I missed. A ratio of light to shadow.
10: Small dots tell you that the patient could easily detect a dim light at those points in the visual field. Dark squares tell you that the patient could only detect a very bright light at those points. The examiner studies the patterns of the defects in both eyes to determine where in the visual pathway the responsible lesion lies.
13: I return to the field every few months to trace its contours, to check that I'm not losing ground.
9: And we spent a long time going back and forth, kind of you checking like the details of what you could see against what I could see.
12: Okay, tell me when you can see my finger. Say yes.
9: Okay. Yes. Yes. Yes. And it was strange, but it was also really beautiful and weirdly comforting.
5: That was Fields by Ariana Martinez, who will be performing a happening at the festival alongside Jasmine Green and Lucy Little called Sun Moon Rising.
6: I'm really excited to hear that all the finale kind of stuff, because yeah, that's when it's going to come to a head and people yes, are going to be sort of excited, milling around. You'll have made a few new friends from radio stations from Ireland and America and everything, yeah, and we'll just be chatting excitedly and yeah, did you see this, oh who are you, and then we'll all pile in and have this shared experience, and it'll be something we'll never forget.
5: I've been sort of quietly preparing this finale for the festival, which is going to be improvise, but it still needs a bit of preparation, as all good improvisation does. So we've got a local duo, well, half of the duo live in London and the other are local, so called Balladest, and they will do a kind of a small performance of cello and violin. But with that, what we're going to be doing is throughout the festival, we've launched a kind of new initiative called the Sonic Relay. And the idea is with the Sonic Relay is that we receive almost like audio postcards or sonic postcards from other festivals. So there'll be there's a festival in the States called the Transom. They're celebrating their 25-year anniversary, and so they're all recording little things from their festival. So it's sort of micro audio documentaries, like really short. So they'll be sending those over, but throughout the festival, so everyone participating is invited to record little moments. So that could be a conversation with a local person, it could be some field recording, it could be recording a moment of something, a conversation that happens within the festival. And they're going to be all collected over the weekend. And then, so on this final event, all these little snippets of what happened during the festival will sort of happen over half an hour. So you'll just get this kind of build of what we heard and what we experienced and what people recorded. I have no idea if this is going to work.
6: Of course it's going to work. It's going to be like a blast.
5: And then all these things that we recorded here will be sent over to the other festivals. So they're going to be sent over to a festival called Oorzaken in Amsterdam, and to another festival in the States called Resonate, and then I think one in South Africa as well. So the whole idea is that we're kind of sending these little audio postcards to each other to say, yeah, we're here. This is kind of where this festival is happening, and you can hear what we've been doing. And then hopefully by next year, we'll have this kind of whole collection from all over, and that will be really fun, and we'll see what we do with that.
6: It's audio postcards. What do you call them when there's no post? But it's a good word, isn't it?
5: Yeah.
6: For it's just that little snippet of wish you were here.
5: And exactly. It's just
6: picture.
5: Short. You've got the picture, you've got the image, but, you know, it's not a long letter. I guess the equivalent of, I don't know, like a donkey ride photo or something.
6: Yeah, a little souvenir. And also it's so nice to sort of, it's got that message from remoteness, and you go, oh, wonder who they are. Wonder what they're doing now. It's a little window, a little tiny window.
14: You've never been to the Cape before?
15: There's a zillion places to go, lots of things you can do. Chatham's a nice place to go. There are lots of art stores. That's a good library here in Falmouth. That's a big library. Mashpee Mall. It's a nice place to browse around. They have a lot of nice stores in there. Once you get over to the Vineyard, you can take a bus to Edgartown, but that place that Ted Kennedy got in trouble with Mary Jo Kopechne, you could take a boat to Nantucket. That's a fancy, fancy place. But there are lots of cultural things. That Woods Hole is kind of a highfalutin neighborhood. There's a lot of scientists and, you know, people of means and people with brains, you know.
6: It felt like everybody in the street was part of it last time. And also, St. Leonard's, not a very big place, but it's already, like, really teeming with kind of life, and human life of all kinds.
5: Yeah.
6: And everything's sort of super walkable if you're... if you can get up a hill, that is, because
5: there are a few hills.
6: Yeah, it's not the easiest landscape, but it's absolutely fascinating for that.
5: Yeah,
6: and I can't wait to see everybody walking around and having an odd experience for themselves, something really special.
5: Something that we absolutely should talk about, though, is throughout the festival there'll be a live broadcast on Resonance Extra. So local radio is happening. It's going to be a durational live broadcast from a record shop called Dayglow Records. Throughout this broadcast, it's hosted by Ed Baxter. He's got a house band, and he's just invited people to drop in and chat to him and So people who are involved in the festival, but also local people. And I think we can go and these little sonic postcards can be played on that as well. So I think there's a whole kind of collection of things that could happen. But the beauty of it is we have no idea. So for people who can't come to the festival and can't be in St. Leonard's, they can tune in on Resonance Extra. And that's a lovely thing because it means that you can get the vibe, you can get the feeling of what's happening, and you can hear the kind of different stories and voices and things. And I imagine people will be recounting their experiences of who they bumped into and what happened and all that kind of thing. So you get almost like a live relay of what's going on throughout the weekend.
6: Yeah, I wonder who's going to pop in there. If you are at the festival, don't forget to sort of get in that shop.
5: And, yeah, for sure.
6: Make yourself part of the memories.
5: Yeah. No, I think it will be a lot of fun. We have no idea what will happen with that, and that's the beauty of it. But the infrastructure and everything's there for interesting things to happen, for sure. I think that's...
6: Have we got a sound bite for the festival? Is there like a byline? There's nothing like it. You'll never believe your ears or something.
5: I haven't thought about that. No, maybe that's needed. Well, hopefully one of these little sonics that people record will become like our little jingle for the future. Who knows?
6: Yeah, and it can be a changing jingle because it's like that's the thing about audio, isn't it? It's here 1 second, it's gone the next, and who's caught it and where is it going?
5: What you're hearing now, and this was also played as the introduction to the show, is Floating by Miri Berlin, who is creating a Sounds of St. Leonard's concept album as part of her festival residency. Thank you, Jude, for helping me along and explaining what's happening. I think there's probably lots and lots of things I've missed. So I would just say head to xmtr.fm/festival and you'll be able to browse the programme. If there's, you know that there's no way you're going to be there, you can actually experience it through this Resonance Extra show on Saturday the 26th and Sunday the 27th of September. But also on xmtr.fm, there's a whole playlist of a lot of the contributors' work, so you can just hit play and listen to all the amazing audio works that people have sent who are contributing to the festival. So there's lots of ways of participating without actually being there for real, but try and be there for real, I would say, because I think it's gonna be great. All right, so I will be back in October after all of this bonanza, and I'll be back with a special retrospective. So hopefully some of the live recordings that happened, and we'll tell you what happened. So in the meantime, happy listening.

0: My name is Matt. 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
1: 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I'm NND, and this is another Women's History Month edition of The Workplace. Welcome to The Workplace, the program about how to get into, get along, and get ahead at work. Produced and presented by me, NND. Every March here on The Workplace, we observe Women's History Month, where we focus on women and work, taking a look back into history, recognizing contemporary achievement, and analyzing what is required regarding the way forward for women to achieve their full potential with regard to work and their working lives. To launch the Women's History Month 2026 series, we discussed mid-career women and work with Anna Soffit, chair of One Loud Voice for Women, who spoke about their One Loud Voice Thrive community, a cross-sector membership community aimed at helping mid-career women to flourish at work. Find out more at oneloudvoice.co.uk. In this, the second episode in the Women's History Month 2026 series, we're discussing feminist art publishing with art critic, art historian, and founder of KT Press, Katie Deepwell, who talks about the background to KT Press, radical forms of knowledge, and digital versus print publishing. Please visit ktpress.co.uk. That's letter K, letter T. ktpress.co.uk for more information. And to keep up with this and all the other work and workplace related conversations that take place here on The Workplace, please connect with me using hashtag WorkplaceNND.
2: Katie, welcome to The Workplace. Tell us a bit about yourself.
3: My name is Katie Deepwell, and I'm an art critic from London, and I've been publishing art criticism in different magazines since mid-1980s. And I am the founder of KT Press, whose main publishing vehicle was a journal called N Paradoxa, which I ran for 20 years.
2: And tell us a bit about the name N Paradoxa.
3: I got the name from changing something that Donna Haraway, who's a feminist scientist, wrote in one of her books. She wrote about a bug that lives in the termite of South Australia, which is called Micotrixia paradoxa. And she wrote about three qualities that it has. One is that it reproduces by division, and it has strange habits of coexistence with its partners. And this seemed to me quite a good metaphor for talking about feminism. So I changed the M to an N, which meant noun. The feminism is the noun. Paradox, I put an A on the end, so it's a feminine paradox. And I thought about it as going beyond knowledge. Para means beyond. Doxa, which is established truth, or how truth itself is taught or received or published. I started N Paradoxa online in 1996. I had an idea that we could form an alternative global academic community to discuss feminism and contemporary art, which is the area that I work in. Then I realized that in 1998, I needed to turn it into a print journal because the art world is very addicted to print media. What I mean by this is that at the time, which very early in the internet and people's global use of the internet, you couldn't reproduce or transmit photographs very easily. And it's still the case that the art world is very addicted to print media. It just uses the internet for promotional things and to store images. It doesn't actually use it as a vehicle of exchange for knowledge.
2: Tell us what you intend to share with us today.
3: Well, I wanted to talk about feminist art publishing in general and then also kind of describe what I've been trying to do. KT Press is a company limited by guarantee. That means it's a not-for-profit company. It has no shareholders and is allowed to trade and raise grants. This is a specific form of company formation for arts organizations. I didn't go so far as to set up a charitable status for it, which is the normal route in the UK, because I was actually trading. I do make products, books, journals. And as a result, you cannot have a trading company which is also a charity, which is why most charities are divided now between a trading company, which represents their trading interests and generates income for them, and its charitable work. Kitty Press has a charitable mandate insofar as it's aiming to publish about the work of women artists. So the other thing that I also really wanted to get across was the idea that it isn't just about starting a company. You need a lot of experience and knowledge behind you when you set up a magazine. Ironically, it's become easier and cheaper than ever to set up a magazine. But you really have to ask yourself, when the market is flooded with print and online journals, what are you going to do that's distinctive that nobody else has done before? What are you going to do which distinguishes your journal, your environment as a publisher, from any others? And obviously there are many historical precedents for women's art magazines and for feminist art publishing. And I was thinking about trying to describe to people that you need to research and think about those historical precedents all the time, and what you are trying to invent or create through the publishing that you do. So this is what some of what I wanted to get across, is the idea that you cannot succeed in business. It's not just a question of having a good idea. There are lots of good ideas in business, but that doesn't mean that they succeed. You actually need to do a lot of careful research about markets, publishing, the place that you have in the art world, its relationship to academia. And if you're advocating, as I was doing, advocating a specialist area like feminism, how are you going to communicate that knowledge and discourse, which many people regard as quite specialist, and using a very particular kind of language and exchanging new ideas? So you have to think quite carefully about how to generate an audience, how to build an audience. And also you have to do a lot of background business advocacy for getting good prices for your products, launching yourself in different markets, thinking about how you can contact readers, finding a way to engage readers. And this is all before you get down to the really enjoyable and specialist parts of it, which is negotiating with other authors so that they publish with you, and contacting artists for permissions to use their work. So it's a very large, complicated business being involved in publishing.
2: But what got you into publishing?
3: I grew up in the 80s. I was very aware of very good examples like Virago, Women's Press. I was also thinking about Bucci Amicita the other day. There were lots of independent feminist magazines like Spare Rib, Red Rag, Heresies, Lip, Feminist Art News. My first editorial work was editing a special issue of Feminist Art News on painting in 1987. So my experience comes from working with other magazines. I was also heavily involved in Women's Art Library, and for about 5 or 6 years I was regularly in Women's Art Magazine as a writer publishing articles.
2: There is also the issue of, okay, even if one up and decided to get into feminist art publishing, it's not just as easy as that. There is something around the skills and knowledge working as an art critic and teaching art theory, as you have done for many years. So you gave us the whole business side of it before. Now tell us about this other side of it, the real art bit.
3: Feminism is a very complex set of theories. And if you think about when I started the magazine in the journal, in 1998, we were very much in the territory of post-structuralist feminist theory. And I was trying to find a way of drawing to N. Paradoxa new ideas, new theoretical propositions for feminist research. So one of the things that I did was when you say you're publishing a journal and it's art criticism, most people think of it as exhibition reviews. But in N. Paradoxa, there were no exhibition reviews. If people discussed an exhibition, I wanted them to review quite carefully and describe what they thought the curator's intervention was achieving in relationship to feminist theory. You don't find that in many exhibition reviews. I wanted people, and I did publish an awful lot of interviews with artists, theorists, curators. I also published a lot of artists' first-hand accounts of their work. And a lot of art magazines won't do that, except for in interviews. I also published a lot of manifestos and artist pages, which are kind of like an experimental space where I basically said, you can have 4 to 6 pages in this magazine, what do you want to do? And artists had an opportunity to play with image and text within the format of the journal, which are very limited colour publication. But a lot of artists made very good use of that space as a way of communicating something about their practice and the development of their ideas. I published a lot of book reviews as well because I wanted to review other feminist books that were coming out in the visual arts. But one of the most distinctive things about my journal compared to the rest of the other feminist art journals was that I published internationally on a global scale. And I can proudly say that after 40 volumes of M. Paradoxa, that was about 500 articles, I managed to publish the work of over 400 women artists from more than 80 countries. Now that's quite a big spread of artists and writers from around the world. And it's in line with the spread of a global contemporary art, which was happening simultaneously with the publication of my journal between 1998 and 2017. If I contrast what I was doing with the other 8 or so feminist journals around the world that existed, some of which were art history journals, some of which were contemporary reviewing journals, you will find that most of those were largely national and remained largely national in their focus, whereas I really tried to push an international agenda so that in each volume you can see artists' and writers' views contrasted between 10 and 12 countries in the world. And the other thing that I did was I hung every journal loosely around a theme. So there were many themes in the journal. And although I did do 2 journals which were regional, one which was about Africa and its diasporas, and the other one which was about a pan-Asian view, most of the journals were very international and transnational. So if I look across everything that I published as many articles about China as I did about France. I looked at what was happening in Canada and Australia, what was happening in Germany or Poland. I think two of the distinctive features of the journal retrospectively could be the emphasis on Eastern European writers and Asian writers who I, you know, actively encouraged to publish in this format.
2: Well, I have to say that one of the striking features about the, what do I call, the set of journals, well, how do I call it, a volume, what do you call the whole set? The series?
3: Well, the set,
2: yeah,
3: the series,
2: yeah. That is a thing that really struck me. So you are saying international, but I think it's more precise to say global, because people can be international or publications can be international, but still be very anglospheric in their approach. So they're really dealing with the US, Europe, Australia, Canada, that kind of thing. Basically, the Caucasian world. Yeah, and art in that sense. But you really had exactly what you said there, you know, East Asia, South Asia, Africa, the Caribbean, really, truly, truly global in your approach. And that was the most striking thing to me from the get-go. So more on this idea of having radical forms of knowledge. Did this approach sort of inform the choices in the way the journal was made?
3: Well, I always started from the point of view that feminism is a truly global phenomenon. It's not a Eurocentric phenomenon. It's not a Western phenomenon. phenomenon. And I was really trying to show through the different engagements of women from different parts of the world how this was operating. This is why I tried very consistently in the journal to say feminism is an open question. It varies enormously intergenerationally. It varies enormously politically. How can we set up a forum in which these different things can be debated? How can we attend to and pay attention to where feminism is visible and how it is visible? And this is always a question of the relationship between the works of women artists and feminist theory. I see those two things as kind of like constantly in dialogue with each other. They don't resolve in any simple sense. And each author had very different takes on the relationship between the practice of women artists and their view of feminist theory. So my job as editor was to make them articulate that view in the best way possible and bring them into conversation with other points of view. That's how I saw what I was doing.
2: With that said, do you think you could actually give a definition of feminism? Or how would you define it?
3: I would use a very old definition, which is it is the advocacy by, for, and about women. But the actual way in which women engage in any particular question, whether it's political conflicts or advocacy of women's rights or advocacy of human rights or conflicts that they experience in their working lives, is very different. So you then have to get to the subjects that women are actually engaged in and the very detailed political debates that they operate within. So I don't really have a kind of, I want to make this clear that I saw myself as setting up a space rather than taking a line. I know that it's very, how can I say, it's preferred in journalism that you take a line. If I was writing an article, I would take a line. But as the editor, I was setting up a space in which multiple voices could be heard.
2: Well, the independence, autonomy, and vision came out very clearly as advantages. Are there any disadvantages you want to point out in your whole experience of publishing?
3: Yeah, I think I took too much on myself. I think that other magazines and other initiatives have been founded with a group of people. And while there are many more arguments that you have with a group of people, you actually gain more energy from having people working together. So while I worked extremely closely with the artists, curators, and writers who contributed, and it was extremely, you know, good, productive working relationships that I formed with them, I think that in the business as a whole, it would have been great to have more people around. I think I could have done more. So I think that's something to think about as a disadvantage. In terms of keeping my independence and autonomy, I decided that I wouldn't join another press, a larger press, which many other smaller publishers have done to gain electronic platforms or expand their business. And there are many editors of other journals who are operating in like huge conglomerates like Taylor and Francis or Sage or MDPI. And I chose to stay independent.
2: Why?
3: So, because I didn't want to have anyone telling me what I could or couldn't publish. And I took quite a few risks, not copyright risks, but content risks in what I wanted to publish. I wanted to be free to do that. And not, you know, it's up to the readers to criticize me for what I did or didn't publish, not the people who are managing the publication.
2: Let's move on to the gap between digital and print publishing, because you mentioned it sort of at the beginning. If you want to briefly touch on experiments you've tried over the years, the two different editions, the e-publications, and then the mass open online course and other books and so on. And your best advice or recommendation to anyone who gets into feminist art publishing. But I think we just sort of heard spread the load from what you just said. Don't take it all on yourself.
3: Okay, well, I started off teaching myself HTML and setting up an internet journal 1998, if you think about 1996 was the year in which universities across the world finally got access to the internet. And that was my opportunity. So I thought, okay, we can start a dialogue. I can talk to people in Taiwan or India or Nigeria, and I can bring them together and we can publish online, and it's cheap and I'm not paying a print cost. And it will be possible to have a dialogue with people around the world. So I ran the digital edition of M. Paradoxus simultaneously with the print from 1996 until 2011. And a lot of people were reading it online and didn't realize there was a print version with completely different content, even though both were advertised on the same site. So it was an experiment. And I felt that I could do different things between the digital and the print. So I published VNS Matrix Manifesto online, for example. I had this regular column by a friend of mine called Diary of an Aging Art Slut, which was a kind of fictional story of someone going to exhibitions, an older woman artist, working out her place in the art world. So this was kind of like experimental things that I did between digital and print. Because if you do a print journal, you must come out on time. You must observe a schedule. I could publish random things online which didn't fit the print schedule. And then I became quite interested in EPUBs. EPUBs are really an HTML site wrapped into a book. And people don't understand that that's all it is. So if you can write HTML, you can make an EPUB. And when I started making EPUBs, this was an experiment because everybody was saying, oh, print is redundant. We're not going to have any print books. Everything will be electronic. What you have with someone like Amazon Kindle is they have proprietary ownership of the software, so they lock you into a framework where only their books will appear. But actually, it should be a free internet for EPUBs. You can read my EPUBs on any platform. But I just like this idea, having started in HTML, that an EPUB is a HTML wrapped in a book, in a container. That's all a book is a container. So I thought that was a kind of like novel experiment. But then I also realized as the market developed, libraries had no access to EPUBs. They didn't have a mechanism for reading them. So it was very hard to sell to libraries. And it took several years before they developed the technology to actually allow readers to read EPUBs. Secondly, that electronic publishing is about 10% of sales for books. People love physical books. We are not going to get rid of people's love for physical books. That is going to remain because it's easier to read than on an electronic screen. And we haven't overcome that. And nothing about electronic screens really solves that problem. We now have a situation in which journals are rarely in print. And we have come to the uniformity of the PDF as the universally exchanged mechanism for articles. But many PDFs started off as very poor publishing copies of original print journals. And they didn't want to publish any digital images in them because it would make them too large and difficult to transmit on their systems. So we've got different technical things going on with the PDF as the norm in journal publishing. And then I got interested in the idea of MOOCs, which are mass open online courses, because I have spent a lot of my time as a lecturer and professor. And I thought, how could we convey knowledge, feminist knowledge, through a mass open online course? And again, here we have this standardization, which has become very rigid, that somehow people expect MOOCs to be a set of videos, a lecturer standing in a room conveying a video. But I decided to go for a doc format, which is a distribution of knowledge which can be seen in many parts of the world much more easily because there's no download speed or difficulty with transmission of video formats, to write a series of lectures in the form of 4 or 5, again, simple pages that would actually demonstrate the relationship of feminist knowledge online to what someone could learn about feminism. And that's what my MOOC does. So I wrote one MOOC, which is like a basic course of feminism. And then I wrote another MOOC, which is an explanation of the book that I published, which is 50 Feminist Art Manifestos. And this comes out of a long-standing work that I've been doing on feminist art manifestos as a way of reading or understanding feminism in the arts. I would advise anyone who wants to get into feminist art publishing to try and learn as much as possible about the business and research widely before they make decisions about what they really are trying to do. I think it's become cheaper and easier for people to publish. People imagine that if they set up a blog, it's a publishing project. It's not. I think that you need a clear program and vision, and that's what you need to develop before you start publishing.
2: Tell us about the current state of feminist education. So if you could tell us the importance of feminism as knowledge and empowerment, as critical thinking in the field of art, and principles for a feminist art education in general, especially for women artists.
3: I think feminist art education is very lacking in the UK and across Europe. There are very small centres where people continue to teach feminism. I think, however, feminism in other countries has taken on a new urgency. For example, recently there was a course in Korea of feminist art education, which was an online course. Spain, for example, has done many online courses recently. So we are finding feminism is being distributed or taught internationally in different places. There is an assumption that in the UK and Europe, people don't need feminism anymore. Everything is solved. But feminist theory is not the same as women's rights or women's education.
2: I'm glad you brought that up about, you know, feminism isn't needed anymore. Because when I attended your talk at South London Gallery last year, a young woman in the audience made the point that the younger generations, Gen Z and Gen Alpha, simply don't see gender in the way that previous generations did, and so see no need for a preoccupation with feminism. And I was keen to get your reflections on that.
3: I don't think this is a generational question. There are people in my generation who don't see feminism the way I see it. So I don't think that the younger generation have a monopoly on new knowledge. And also, I would be interested in having a dialogue with people of many different generations, because I think feminism thrives on dialogue, and that's what we need.
2: All right. Tell us anything else you'd like to share before we wrap up.
3: So if anybody wants to follow up, please go to www.ktpress, that's the letter K, letter T, press.co.uk, and you will find many resources and information as well as articles there which you can download and read. And there are also links there to the books that I'm now publishing and to the MOOC if you want to take the course.
2: Katie Deepwell, thanks so much for being with us here in the Women's History Month 2026 series to discuss feminist art publishing.
1: 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Please visit ktpress.co.uk for more information. 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